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1: That was Edward Sharp and the Magnetic Zeros at the Tiny Desk. 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
1: It's Tiny Desk Radio from NPR Music. I'm Ana Maria Sayre, and we're back with more of the audio engineers who make the Tiny Desk sparkle. Neil Tivol is with us. Hi, Neil.
8: Hello.
1: And joining us is Josephine Neonai. Hi, Josephine.
9: Hi.
1: And finally, Josh Newell.
10: Hey.
1: Okay, so you three are the ones who record almost all of our Tiny Desk these days. So you've seen it all. So I just kind of wanted to nerd out with you all for a bit and hear some stories, because I'm always fascinated by some of the crazy things that have happened, both that I've been there for and the ones that I get told about later. Because as the Tiny Desk has grown, we've had some super cool, super crazy setups. Maybe let's start with clipping. I want to hear a little bit of the song Dodger.
11: Check the coordinates. Something's a mess in the orbit. Best get a hold of it. A routine check will make it known.

0: That was Matty Diaz at the Tiny Desk. What we just heard was heavy metal. And before that, God Person. And for months now. That show was produced by Robin Hilton, and you, Josh Newell, were the audio engineer. And you're going to stick around with me for the next segment. Neil and Josephine, thank you guys so much for hanging out with me today.
1: Thank you.
2: Thanks for having us.
0: Stick around. Coming up, a performance from Talking Heads frontman David Byrne. 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
0: Welcome back to our behind-the-scenes episode with the audio engineers who make the Tiny Desk sound so amazing. We've got Josh Newell sticking around for this last segment. Hey, Josh.
11: Hey, Anna.
0: So now we're going to dig in a little deeper on one show to give people a sense of how a complicated performance comes together. Last year, David Byrne came by the desk for a really special and, dare I say, elaborate show. First, let's give people a taste of the music. To set it up, Josh, can you give us a rundown of the crew that showed up? How many people were in the band?
11: Yeah, absolutely. There were 13 people, if you include David. So there was David, I think it was 5 backing singers, 4 percussionists, and then we had a couple multi-instrumentalists with, you know, guitar, violin, electric cello, bass, and I believe we had electric xylophone on this one as well.
0: All right, let's hear a little bit of it. Here's David Byrne and his band playing Everybody Laughs.

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1: That was David Byrne at the Tiny Desk in 2025, playing Don't Be Like That. And earlier, we heard Nothing But Flowers. That show was produced by Robin Hilton, and you were the audio engineer, Josh Newell. Thank you so much for being here today.
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1: Tiny Desk Radio is produced by Walter Ray Watson and Noah Caldwell. Neil Tivol is our technical director. Lars Gottrich is our editor, and Saray Mohammed is our executive producer. Sonali Mehta is the executive director of NPR Music. And our theme was composed by Kaylin Ellis. Thank you so much for listening to Tiny Desk Radio. 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

It's the TED Radio Hour from NPR. I'm Manoush Zomorodi. Today on the show, the age of exhaustion, what's making us so tired, and how we can get some of our energy back. Have you ever closed your laptop at the end of a long day and felt like all you could manage next was to crawl over to the couch, to look at your phone, or watch some TV, or both? There was a day when this happened to me, and I got so annoyed. Why didn't I want to spring up from my chair at the end of the day? I hadn't moved for hours. Where did my energy go? Obviously, a lot has happened over the past 6 years, which is when I first started hosting this show. A pandemic, of course, political turmoil at home and abroad that has put us all on edge. And then there's that AI future that we seem to be careening towards. That's a lot to keep up with. No wonder the average U.S. adult spends over 12 hours a day interacting with media. All that time spent looking at screens, well, we've heard about the effect on our mental health. But what about our physical health? According to researchers at Johns Hopkins, every day the average 19-year-old moves about as much as the average 60-year-old. Over the past 20 years, rates of type 2 diabetes in young people have doubled. 3 out of 4 American adults have at least one chronic disease, many of which are preventable. Modern life is clearly doing a number on us. And so today on the show, antidotes for our age of exhaustion. How our anatomy is responding to a pace of change that feels relentless. New research into how the mind and body communicate on a cellular level, and what we can do to feel alive again. For me, as much as I felt frustrated with all the typing, swiping, and sitting I have to do, going off the grid is not an option. And so I wanted to understand why I felt so bad and how I could feel better without having to move to Walden Pond. All this led to NPR's Body Electric Project and a study in 2023 that you may have been part of. And a few months ago, I shared the story from the TED stage. So how can we stay connected without slowly destroying our health? That was the question running through my mind when I came across this guy. Keith Diaz is a physiologist at Columbia University Medical Center, and he has spent his entire career trying to figure out how little can we get away with moving so that sitting doesn't kill us, basically. And in 2022, he published a small study that gives us a great idea. He found that just 5 minutes of gentle movement every 30 minutes had dramatic effects. It slashed blood sugar and blood pressure. In another study, he found that inactive people who traded 30 minutes of sitting for 30 minutes of movement every day could lower their risk of a premature death by 18%. And so maybe you're like, yeah, I worked out this morning, so I'm good. Or maybe you're like, phew, I'm so glad I got that standing desk. I am so sorry, but no. If you sit or stand for the majority of your waking hours, your health is in jeopardy too. Don't stop working out, Keith told me, but he said what you have to do is break.

0: up these long stretches of sedentary screen time, I decided I would join the study. So one day, I went to his lab, and I sat and worked on my laptop for 8 hours straight. The next day, I took those movement breaks every half hour or so. They checked all my vital signs. And the results were actually quite extraordinary. My glucose was cut nearly in half. My blood pressure was down by 5 points. And my mood was so much better. The science was clear, but like, what did it matter if no one could actually do these movement breaks? Like, it was easy in the lab. Somebody tapped me on the shoulder and led me over to the treadmill. So we decided to ask people out in the world, out in real life, to see if they could do it. We, our teams at NPR and Columbia, combined forces to create a podcast and a global clinical trial called the Body Electric Study. And over 20,000 people signed up. We had to cap it at 20,000 people. And they could choose a movement dose. So they could move 5 minutes every half hour, 5 minutes every hour, or every 2 hours. They could dance around the house. They could pace on calls. They could walk the dog. They could take out the trash. It didn't matter. They just had to break it up, break up those long periods of sitting. And you guys, I was so excited. I was like, we are going to launch a movement for movement. Yeah, I've got away with words.
1: Those first few days of the Body Electric Study were tough. If you participated, maybe you remember how much intention and rebellion it takes to move more in a world built around screens and chairs. But people started figuring out how to integrate movement breaks into their lives. And when they did, they started having breakthroughs.
2: My energy went way up. So when you get home from work, you don't feel like cooking dinner. You don't feel like doing anything. I didn't really get any of that while I was doing the study.
3: I feel so much better, have more energy, can focus better, and I'm happier.
4: I felt as if I could go for longer, and I really felt like the cloud in my brain kind of dissipated.
1: That was Jordan Smith, Roger Eastman, and Dana Lopez-Miley. People told us they felt less pain, they were less tired, they could focus and felt more positive. Surprisingly, taking breaks did not hurt their productivity. People said they got back to their desks and were able to concentrate better. But why? What was going on in their bodies?
0: Keith explained to me some of the reasons why these gentle breaks can have such an outsized impact. So when we sit, our arteries get bent at our hips and our knees, kind of like a kinked vacuum hose. Blood starts pooling in our legs, and our muscles stop contracting. But leg muscles need to move, be stimulated in order to clear out fat and sugar and reduce blood pressure. If they don't, over months and over years, that's when those chronic conditions can start to creep in. And that is where screens come into the picture. So screens can mess with something called interoception. Interoception is the body's way of telling you what it needs. It needs a snack. It needs to go to the bathroom. It needs to move. The more we focus on screens, the less we listen to the signals that our body is sending us. Your body could be begging for a break, but what do? You keep scrolling past the anxiety, scrolling past the exhaustion. That eventually can lead to burnout, yes, and again, those chronic conditions.
1: At the end of the clinical trial, we found that of the people who started taking movement breaks, 80% managed to stick with them for 2 solid weeks. To be sure, this was a self-reported study with lots of very motivated public radio listeners. But still, the data showed that the more often people took breaks, the better they felt. People who went outside got an extra boost. Some people lost a few stubborn pounds. And most people actually liked taking the breaks. So how did they do it? That's what I wanted to find out next. While Keith Diaz wrote up the research for scientific publication, which is now under peer review, I spent the last few years combing through the surveys and stories and data that all the participants shared. I wanted to understand why some people dropped out almost immediately, but others stuck with movement breaks and thrived. And one of the many things I found was that different life stages required different tactics. Retired people, for example, they often moved more during the day, but they needed to take breaks around the house to disrupt long evenings usually spent sitting at screens. Information workers, those who sat at a desk all day long, were typically interrupted by annoying messages and pings from their colleagues. But when they scheduled purposeful interruptions and added 5 minutes of movement, they reported that the quality of their work improved and they liked their jobs more.
0: So, how can you start making a change in feeling better? Well, first, think about your most sedentary stretches of time, and then make yourself a mantra. So, like, if you are a student, you could say, I'll take an extra lap around the quad before class instead of checking TikTok so I get to class with more oxygen in my brain and I can actually focus. Or if you work from home, you could decide that on long Zoom calls, I will march in place in order to manage my glucose and avoid the post-meeting crash. If you're a parent, you could say, I will take a lap around the soccer field once so that I have enough energy to get through the dinner time chaos. You can have a dance party while you microwave your leftovers. You can walk the concourse instead of sitting and waiting for your flight. A mix of all these habits will keep your muscles firing and your mood steadier. My favorite story came from a 43-year-old woman named Dana who works in HR. So Dana was a type 2 diabetic with all kinds of health issues. Her doctor told her she needed to take a long, brisk walk every morning, and she was doing this, but her numbers just were not changing. So with her doctor's permission, she decided to join the study. She started fitting in movement breaks between all of her meetings, and within a couple of weeks, she told me, her blood pressure dropped by 40 points. Her cholesterol went down, and her doctor told her she could start tapering her insulin. She's actually off all of her meds today. I know. Yay, Dana. We love you, Dana. So we know that too much time online is not great for our mental health. But it's not just in our heads, it's in our bodies. We need movement to be as much a part of our lives as screens are. We need our schools, our neighborhoods, our workplaces to give us time and space just to move. You can help push this reset forward. Take movement breaks. And when people look at you like you're weird, just tell them why you're doing it. Because you just want to feel a little better. Get them to put down their phone and join you. Start soon, start small. Should we start now? Yeah, can we have some music? You could do the march. You could do the shuffle. Little hands in the air if you can't get up. Feel it. You're alive. You're alive.
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0: It's the TED Radio Hour from NPR. I'm Manoush Zomorodi. Today on the show, the age of exhaustion. What's making us so tired? And how can we get our energy back? There are some people who just seem to be up for anything. They are always on the go.
11: There are certainly people who look and feel and behave as if they have more energy than others. that's a fact.
0: This is Martin Picard. He's a medical scientist who studies human energy on a cellular level. And Martin thinks the answer to why certain people have more energy might be found in
11: those beautiful little things that are in our cells, the mitochondria.
0: Yes, researchers are taking a new look at mitochondria, the tiny organelles that swim around in some of our cells.
11: What we've discovered in the last few years is that different people have very different kinds of mitochondria. And some people's mitochondria seem to be quite a bit better at flowing energy.
0: If you haven't thought about mitochondria since middle school, here's a quick refresher and some new knowledge about how they work in the body.
11: Every living creature is made of cells, but if it wasn't for the energy flowing through the mitochondria, then we wouldn't be alive. Right? So the difference between a thinking, breathing, conscious person, like you and I that are having this discussion now, and a cadaver, the main difference is the flow of energy. And what mitochondria do is they take energy in one form, which is food, and then they transform it first into a little electrical charge. So they literally create this little electrical charge, and then they use that electrical charge for all sorts of things, dozens of things that mitochondria do.
0: I remember learning mitochondria are the powerhouses of the cell. Are we right?
11: Yes, the powerhouse analogy was very useful in the 60s when 50s, 1950s, 1960s.
0: 80s. That's when and more recently, my kids were told it was the powerhouse analogy.
11: I know. I was told that too in school, and I still hear this from new students that come in the lab. That analogy is too simple. A powerhouse is a little machine. It does one thing. Mitochondria are living beings, and they do dozens of things. So mitochondria produce hormones like cortisol and the sex hormones that allow pregnancy and like testosterone and that allows the male characteristics. They regulate ions inside the cell like calcium. They are responsible for regulating oxidative stress inside our cells, turning on genes, turning off genes, regulating the epigenome. So mitochondria do a number of things that are critical to cell life.
12: As a medical scientist, my team and I work hard to understand the basis of human health.
0: Martin Picard explains more in his TED Talk.
12: As Peter Sterling says in his book, What is Health? Health is the ability to optimally respond and adapt to challenges. Why do some people remain healthy for decades while others get sick often and die early? For the past 2 or 3 decades, scientists have approached this question by focusing on genes. Static stretches of DNA packaged in the cell nucleus. But you see, our genes are like the inert stuff inside our phone. The screen, the computer chip, the charging port, and health is more like the interactive nature of your phone. Like how it vibrates when you press something, or how the screen turns on when a call or text comes in. Without charge and energy, there's nothing on the screen, blank. The hardware doesn't allow you to experience or to connect with anything unless it's energized, just like your genome. And in terms of longevity, the best research from over 50 million people shows that genes predict less than 7% of how long we live. Less than 7%. So when it comes to health and longevity, science shows that genes are mostly not in control. I think medicine has failed to understand health so far because we've essentially focused on the hardware without understanding the role of energy in our health.
0: Okay, so we know now that genes are not as responsible for as much of our health as we used to think. But you've been studying how genetic defects of mitochondria can teach us more about how important they are to our overall biological system.
11: Yes. So, for many years now, I've been going to the clinic where I see patients with rare mitochondrial diseases that impairs the ability of their mitochondria to flow energy from food to oxygen. And, you know, more than 90% of them, the thing that bothers them the most is fatigue. They feel like they have no energy. So we know it feels like something when your mitochondria cannot flow energy properly. So then the next question is, well, is this then the driving force behind, other people who feel fatigue and tired, like, you know, people who have chronic fatigue syndrome or, you know, long COVID or any other normal human being who goes through a phase in their life where they, you know, they're completely depleted and exhausted. Is this because the mitochondria are impaired? And we don't know the answer to that question, but it's quite possible.
0: But let's say I have like a cold and I'm tired and I don't feel like eating. What is making me tired with that? What's the thinking and how does that relate to mitochondria?
11: Yes. What's going on there? That's a great question. What happens then is not that your mitochondria are broken or dysfunctional or that something's wrong with the energetic circuitry of your body. What's happening here is what we called energy trade-offs or energy constraint.
0: Mm-hmm.
11: And when one part of the body is burning more energy than it should, it steals energy away from other parts of the body. So the body makes really rapid decisions about where is energy most essential. So if there's an infection to survive another day, another week, you need to allocate energy towards the immune system. So as a result, because the immune system is burning all this energy, it kind of steals energy away from the mind and from cognition and from everything else in the body. So that feels terrible, and rightfully so, because then if you feel terrible, you just want to lie down in bed, conserve energy so that there's as much energy available for the immune system. And it seems like what we feel is not the total amount of energy we have on the body, but it's how well energy is flowing.
0: Yeah. So, I mean, I think we hear the mind-body connection and that sounds kind of woo-woo or something, but your research suggests that actually the mitochondria might be the sort of missing link, that the way that the mind and the body are conversing.
11: Exactly. The mind and the body are not two things that are kind of conversing. They're two expressions of a deeper underlying process. And that deeper underlying process is energy transformation and the flow of energy, really. Fundamentally, the question that I think we need to solve in medicine and in biomedical research is, how is it that the biology of energy and other aspects of biology, how is that related to the human experience?
12: How mind and body communicate to shape our long-term health remains one of the biggest mysteries in medicine. And that's not a problem of genes, but one of energy and communication. So, what about mitochondria? Do they communicate? Well, if you look at their behavior inside the cell, you see that they function as a dynamic network. And just like your phone connects wirelessly to other mobile phones, mitochondria produce wireless signals that influence each other. Mitochondria can also often migrate around the cell nucleus. And as they surround your 25,000 genes, mitochondria dictate important information to turn on or turn off specific genes. They can even jump between cells to rescue other cells in trouble. Mitochondria have evolved into a social network. They're collaborative and communicative. And we know that this kind of biological communication is vital because losing that alone causes disease. For example, depression is caused by impaired communication between neurons. Alzheimer's disease involves impaired communication between different parts of the brain. And the ultimate loss of communication between cells causes cancer. Cancer cells are cells that have lost touch with their mitochondria, and therefore start to rely on other energy sources. they effectively revert back to their ancestral bacterial nature before endosymbiosis, to their selfish unicellular state where growth is all that mattered. Because of that, cancer cells become disconnected from the rest of the network, just like a dead phone unable to connect to anything. Without normal mitochondria and communication, cancer cells end up breaking the social contract with other cells, which threatens the whole organism. So it's becoming clear that to understand the basis of health, we cannot just study human biology or psychology, because the body and the mind are powered by the same thing and communicate via their mitochondria. Naturally, this led to a new interdisciplinary field of research called mitochondrial psychobiology. The goal of mitochondrial psychobiology is to map new pathways of communication between the mind and the body, or the mind-mitochondria connection, to better understand human health.
6: So all the mitochondria, when they're healthy, they are all talking to each other. Is that because they all work the same way? Or are there different kinds of mitochondria? Like, do different parts of the body have different types of mitochondria?
11: Yes. Different types of mitochondria in different types of cells and different organs. So the mitochondria of the liver are very different than the mitochondria of the kidney, which are different than the mitochondria of the brain and the heart and the muscles, the pancreas, and so on. You can think of the human body is kind of a social collective. And there are different organs, different cells that play different roles.
12: See, the brain receives, integrates data and input from all senses, and it coordinates every cell and organ. Just like your phone needs energy in its battery to receive, process, and send data, the brain needs energy to do this. A lot of energy. So the cells in your brain are packed with lots of mitochondria. In fact, the brain is only 2% of your body weight, but its mitochondria consume up to 20% of the oxygen and energy of the whole body. It's like a phone with 100 apps running in the background, constantly needing to be charged. Every second, we breathe to bring oxygen into our lungs and blood, and our heart circulates the blood to carry oxygen to every cell and organ, including your brain. Just how important feeding oxygen to mitochondria is becomes obvious when things go wrong, like when a stroke or a heart attack cuts off oxygen to the brain. Without the constant delivery of oxygen to mitochondria, everything stops. Your inner screen goes blank, and your consciousness ends. Energy doesn't just power all biochemical reactions in the body. It gives us the ability to think, to feel, to worry, and to create. Energy powers our mind.
6: Do you mind, I wonder if you just take me into a brain cell, put me in there with the mitochondria and explain what exactly it's doing.
11: So let's imagine we shrink and we enter the brain. Mm-hmm. And then there's this amazing density of neurons, different kinds of neurons. And then we see this one neuron. And what you would see as you enter the cell is these spaghetti, bean looking like units, the mitochondria, that are kind of gently and slowly moving around in the cytoplasm, kissing each other, fusing it with each other, dividing. And those mitochondria are there receiving inputs, integrating information, and then sending outputs to the cell nucleus that's kind of sits there in the middle of the neuron. So because of this little collective of mitochondria in the cytoplasm, which is what we call the inside of the cell, the neuron can come to life and it can express the right genes and it can receive information and produce action potential, right? The neurons fire. That costs a lot of energy, and it comes mostly from the mitochondria transforming energy.
6: So if you see like a scan of a brain and they show you where there's activity, that means that the mitochondria are sending out the signals, electricity is being generated, and processing is happening.
11: Yes. What you see is typically the oxygen levels that are changing in the brain. And the oxygen levels that you see on a scan really reflect the mitochondria consuming, breathing the oxygen of the brain, right? And then transforming energy.
6: So mitochondria are really, they're driving our metabolism. Is that fair to say?
11: Exactly.
0: Yeah. So let's talk about how we can, I mean, is that a good health goal to increase your mitochondrial health?
11: There's science certainly that says if you have lots of mitochondria, can flow energy easily. This is associated with better health, physical health, mental health, and with longevity. One way to do that, to make lots of well-functioning mitochondria, is moving, exercising. Because when you exercise, what happens is you cause energy resistance in the body. If you contract your muscles because you're running or lifting, or swimming or biking, you're causing energy resistance in the body. And it feels uncomfortable because you're pushing and blood lactate increase. Then the body will say, next time this happens, I need to be ready. So I'm going to make more mitochondria. So that's called mitochondrial biogenesis. So exercise is something that enhances overall health because it improves the number of mitochondria in your body. And then if you have more mitochondria, you can flow energy more easily.
0: Fascinating. So if I am like, I want to feel energized, I want to feel positive, what are some of the things you recommend doing so that we can keep our mitochondria functioning and talking to each other and getting energy into the rest of our cells?
11: Yeah, great question. The first thing is moving, exercise, right? Anything you do that makes you breathe harder, including running, rowing, swimming, biking, making love, you know, whatever it is that makes you breathe harder, that's, you breathe harder because your mitochondria are using more oxygen. And then if you're driving mitochondrial energy flow, then the body is going to make more mitochondria to be ready the next time this happens. So moving and exercise, number one. Number two, not eating too much. When we eat too much, it seems to give mitochondria excess energy, and then that drives energy resistance. And that's not good. If you feel hungry once in a while, what this does is it stimulates mitochondrial biogenesis. You get rid of the old mitochondria that are less efficient, and you make more of the new mitochondria that are more efficient. And that's probably why fasting, intermittent fasting, or 24, 48, 72-hour fasting are very healthy in many contexts, and why every ancient tradition in the world has a fast, you know, as part of their tradition or their practice. Unfortunately, the science that we've cultivated in the Western world, biomedicine, is all about, you know, the stuff, the biology outside of us, and the mind is kind of this one thing that we've thrown out the window, and that we've left for others to study. I think we need to bridge this. Most of the actionable knowledge, right, the new things that are there to be discovered that will make a meaningful impact on our health, right, that the discoveries that have the ability to touch human lives lies at the intersection of disciplines and at the intersection of the biological sciences and the science of the mind.
0: That was Martin Picard. He's a mitochondrial psychobiologist and a professor at Columbia University. You can watch his full talk at ted.npr.org. On the show today, the age of exhaustion and how we can feel better. I'm Manoush Zomorodi, and you're listening to the TED Radio Hour from NPR. We'll be right back.
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16: 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I'm Leila Faldin, host of Morning Edition. I've covered everything from a coup in Egypt to the killing of George Floyd in Minneapolis to the war in Ukraine. 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
10: 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From the estate of Joan B. Kroc, whose bequest serves as an enduring investment in the future of public radio and seeks to help NPR produce programming that meets the highest standards of public service in journalism and cultural expression. 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
0: It's the TED Radio Hour from NPR. I'm Manoush Zomorodi. Today on the show, the age of exhaustion and how we can get our energy back. We have talked about how movement and cellular function are crucial to feeling good in our mind and body. And now a look at another basic function that gives us energy. Breath. Without enough oxygen, of course, you are going to get tired pretty quickly. But should we be breathing better?
17: I don't think that most people realize just how important how we breathe is.
0: Breath and breath work are hot topics on so-called Bro Wellness podcasts.
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21: Oh my God, bro. Why am I shaking? Whose idea was this?
0: Yeah, well, writer James Nestor has no time for this.
22: Most of those bros who claim to be at absolute peak health are the worst breathers you can find out there.
0: Really?
22: I'm being serious, because a lot of them are completely vain and they do not allow their stomachs to relax.
0: Oh.
22: If you are constantly inhaling and sucking up your gut, you're inhibiting the extension of the diaphragm, you're inhibiting blood flow, you're inhibiting the ability of the body to pump lymph fluid, you are causing stress because you are clenching your stomach and sending signals up to your brain that you are in a state of stress. So don't look to those bros for healthy breathing.
0: James is a science journalist, but he embarked on trying to better understand what happens when we breathe properly because of personal problems.
22: I was suffering from chronic bronchitis. I was getting mild bouts of pneumonia every year. I was starting to wheeze when I was working out, and I thought I was doing everything right, you know, eating the right foods, exercising, sleeping 8 hours a night, all of that. But I just kept getting sick with breathing problems. So it wasn't until a doctor friend suggested I look into my breathing habits, which is something I had never thought about before. And once I adjusted those habits and started understanding that it's not just that we're breathing, but how we're breathing, it had a huge transformational effect, not only on my respiration, but on other aspects of my health.
0: Yeah. Can you explain, like, what is poor breathing and what is good breathing?
22: Poor breathing is what you see when you look at around 90% of the population. It includes breathing through the mouth. It includes breathing up into the chest. It includes unconsciously holding your breath, breathing too much, snoring, sleep apnea, asthma, on and on and on.
0: And what are the consequences of that? How does that impact a person's health? Because I think people think, well, if as long as I'm like breathing, I'm alive, right?
22: Well, on the milder spectrum, the consequences are more asthma, more panic, more anxiety, more stress. On the more severe spectrum, if you continue having very dysfunctional breathing habits throughout your life, especially at night, that can lead to increased risk of stroke, heart disease, periodontal disease, diabetes. So all of these major chronic diseases that we're contending with have some sort of connection to how we're breathing.
0: You call breathing like this a lost art. When did we lose it?
22: It's hard to trace the exact moment, but you can trace a lot of this to the age of industrialization. We lost so much 400 years ago, 300 years ago. So we lost our food supply that used to be whole foods and natural and require a bunch of chewing, which allowed us to expand our mouths and tone our airways and breathe better. But we've also lost our ability to have proper posture. And without having proper posture, it is very difficult to take a proper breath. If you are hunched over, you can't extend your belly. You can't take that soft, slow, deep breath. All your breath gets caught up in your chest, and that is extremely inefficient.
0: You're right. There's no room. I just caught myself, like, I'm leaned over my laptop, and there's nowhere for it to go. The air just has to go up. Whatever happened to stomachs in, shoulders back? That's what I used to be told.
22: The old days, yeah. So if you are ever apprehensive about how you're breathing, look at how a healthy dog breathes, healthy infant breathes, a cheetah, a horse, a cow. They breathe very deep. Their stomachs expand very gently when they breathe. They breathe very slowly, and they breathe in and out of their noses. So the problem with chest breathing is that the majority of the area of the lungs that absorbs oxygen are those lower lobes. So if you're just breathing into your chest, you're taking air in that you never use. About 50% of that air you won't be using. And so that causes you to breathe more. And the more you breathe, you start sending stress signals to the brain. And if you have dysfunctional breathing habits in the day, absolutely, it's going to affect your ability to focus, to get oxygen efficiently, to regulate your emotions and more.
0: In your book, you write about your participation in a study where you plugged your nose for 10 days straight, breathing only from your mouth to see what sort of effect it had on your health. Can you share that story, what it was like for you and what you ended up discovering?
22: Yeah, I had been talking with the chief of rhinology research at Stanford. And I said, why don't you get a group of 100 people and have them just mouth breathe, and we can take a bunch of data, and then have the other 100 just nasal breathe. And he said, this is a great idea. I will never do it because of ethical reasons.
0: Oh.
22: Yeah, he said, I know the damage that will be done after just a week of mouth breathing. And so I finally convinced him. I said, well, what if we did it with two people, me and one other person? And for 10 days, we were just mouth breathing. For the other 10 days, we were just nasal breathing. And a lot of my friends gave me a lot of grief because they said, oh, this is like some supersize me stunt, whatever. But we didn't view it this way. I mean, we really didn't, because you've got up to 50% of the population is mouth breathing. They don't realize the damage that's happening to their bodies. So we tried to measure that over 10 days. That was the maximum he would allow. And as advertised, it was an absolute disaster for our health, so much more so than we even thought.
0: What did you find?
22: So I do not snore. I do not have sleep apnea. Within a single day of becoming a mouth breather, I was snoring about an hour and a half throughout the night. Within 3 days, about 4 to 5 hours a night, just constant. I felt awful the next morning, every single time. The other subject in the study had the same thing. It was very hard for us to focus. Our athletic performance went down. We were extremely agitated. Stress levels went through the roof. Blood pressure went through the roof. And when I shared this data with people in the field, they were not surprised at all. They said, of course, this is what's going to happen, right? We've known this for decades and decades. You just experienced it personally.
0: So that's why mouth breathing is bad. But what's so good about breathing through your nose? What are the benefits?
22: Let me just tell you a little, another mouth breathing study that I thought was interesting. A study in Japan got a bunch of rats, and they plugged the noses of one group of rats, and they left the other rats as they were, as nasal breathers. And they looked at them throughout several weeks and also tested them to see how efficiently they could navigate a maze. Those mouth breathing rats took significantly longer to get through the maze as the nasal breathing rats. And then they looked at their brains, and they found that their brain structure had literally changed after around 15 to 16 weeks of mouth breathing. They had significantly fewer neurons in areas of the brain that are associated with memory, learning ability, brain development, more.
0: Mm-hmm.
22: So we know it's bad. And I don't think you're going to find anyone who studied this who would say otherwise. However, the other side of this nasal breathing is so beneficial for us because it slows down the breath, which calms us down. It allows us to get about 18% more oxygen per breath than equivalent breaths through the mouth. It filters the gunk and even bacteria and helps sterilize viruses. It allows for better circulation. I mean, I can go on and on and on. So we also know that, and there's no controversy around this. These aren't hypotheses. This is documented scientific facts.
0: I have to say that chapter in your book, every night I get into bed and I like consciously, I'm like, okay, relax your mouth, close it. I even like, this is a little TMI, but I stick my fingers up my nostrils to try to expand them because I don't want to wear one of those bandages, but it does help me. And I find that once I get into that position at night, I am able to, most mornings I do wake up with nose breathing.
22: That's a great habit to have. And various people use various different training wheels to get there. You can use those little strips that go on the nose that open up the nostrils, allow for about 30% more air. You can use different flushes and sprays that help open up the nose as well. So everyone's different. So everyone needs a different kind of thing. But I am more convinced now than ever that I don't think you can be a healthy breather and you can have quality sleep if you are not nasal breathing. It is so important for so many reasons. And this is something I've heard from literally thousands of people have sent me for some unknown reason, their sleep data showing the difference of sleep quality, deep sleep, HRV, on and on and on of just switching to nasal breathing.
0: I'm thinking someone might be listening and wondering, do I do this? I don't even know if I do this. What is a way that we can really see how well we're breathing during the day while we are trying to do our work?
22: It's hard. You know, you can go into a lab and be assessed that way. Few people are going to do that. HRV is one thing that can provide a good general outlook of your stress levels.
0: HRV, heart rate variability, right?
22: Heart rate variability. This is the latest craze in wearables. Everybody's measuring it nowadays. So right now, if you were to place your hand over your heart, if you're really focusing, as you inhale, your heart rate speeds up. And as you exhale, it slows down. So the more space you have between those heartbeats on the inhale and exhale are indicative of your stress levels. You want more of a difference, more of a variability between those two things.
0: It's funny also because I always thought a nice steady heartbeat is what you want, but actually you don't.
22: That is a harbinger of disease and future death. That's what I've been told by cardiologists. Once they start hearing a heartbeat that sounds like a clock, they get really scared.
0: I worry about adding more worries to people's plates. There's a lot to worry about these days, and I don't want people to be like, oh my God, please tell me, don't tell me one more thing that I need to measure or need technology for or I need to think about. What is, I don't know, a more holistic, somatic, internal way of checking in with yourself during the day?
22: So nobody needs more boxes to check, right? I think that breathing doesn't have to become a burden. Maybe for a couple of weeks as you develop better habits, that might require you to spend a little more time and energy. But once you develop those habits, you don't have to think about it because no one wants to have to think about the 20,000 breaths they're taking every single day. You want to have good habits so your body automatically does that.
0: Can you take us through a sort of reset, an exercise that we could do to just sort of bring ourselves back to that healthy breathing?
22: The first thing I would ask people to do is taking your hand, placing it around where your belly button is, just lightly over your stomach. And as you inhale, you want to feel that slight expansion of that abdominal region. And then as you continue inhaling, try to lift that breath up to your chest area. So you start low and you work it up a little higher. And then if you slow that down, breathing in and out of your nose at a rate of around 5 to 6 seconds in, 5 to 6 seconds out, you'll start to notice your shoulders relaxing. Mm-hmm. You'll start to notice the muscles in your face relaxing. You'll feel your heart rate lower. If you are looking at your blood pressure, most people see a significant drop in blood pressure because this is your body re-entering its natural state, the state in which it was designed to be in that we are so divorced from today.
6: So this is taking some concentration on my part, mm-hmm. and it's lovely.
22: It's going to take some concentration at the beginning, especially with people who have never taken a focused, deep, easy, soft breath. But then tomorrow when you do it, you're going to say, this is a little bit easier. And then the next day it gets easier. And a few weeks from now, you're going to be doing this unconsciously. I cannot tell you what a difference this is going to make for your stress levels at work, for your ability to focus. There's been studies that have found that people make significantly better decisions when they are breathing slowly, when they are breathing calmly. It helps you regulate your emotions better. Breathe this way for 2 minutes a day. And I think even that's going to make a difference.
6: What I love about our conversation is that it feels like it's something that you could work on, and then maybe your body would take over in some ways. That feels like a relief to me.
22: That's exactly the point of so many of these practices. Once you establish it, you don't have to think about it. And once you don't have to think about it, you start to notice that you're feeling different, and this is backed up by any wearable that you happen to have on your body. And then you feel so much better that you want to go further into this. You want to explore what else breathing can do.
6: That's James Nestor. His book is called Breath, The New Science of a Lost Art. Thank you so much for listening to our episode. It was produced by Katie Monteleone and James Delahousie and edited by Sanaz Meshkinpour and me. Our production staff at NPR also includes Phoebe Lett, Fiona Guerin, Matthew Cloutier, Harsha Nahata, and Rachel Faulkner-White. Our executive producer is Irene Noguchi. Our audio engineer was Jimmy Keeley. Our theme music was written by Ramteen Arablui. Our partners at TED are Chris Anderson, Helen Walters, Roxanne Hilash, and Daniela Balarezzo. I'm Manoush Zomorodi, and you have been listening to the TED Radio Hour from NPR.
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25: I believe
1: deep in my bones, deep in the quiet places where truth hums, that musicians are living angels, not the winged kind from stained glass windows, but the kind God sends walking among us, breathing rhythm, carrying melody, armed with nothing but talent, skill, and a creativity that feels too miraculous to be accidental. Call it God, call it spirit, call it the supreme being that whispers purpose into human souls, but I know this. They were placed here to bless us, to lace our hearts with peace, to pour love into the cracks, to stir happiness where sorrow once slept, to bring joy and harmony into the chaos of our everyday lives. Because music is the gathering place, the circle, the call to community. It's the drumbeat that summons us to celebration, to communion, to remembering who we are and who we belong to. Musicians bring us light when the world dims low. They bring hope when despair tries to take the mic. They bring therapy when our bodies ache and our hearts feel too heavy to lift. They bring inspiration that rises like a sunrise inside the soul. And when we are lost, they guide us home with a chord, a lyric, a conga pattern, a horn line that cracks open the sky and lets the ancestors dance through. So tonight, I honor the angels among us, those who tune their gifts to the frequency of healing, those who remind us that joy is a right, that harmony is possible, that love has a soundtrack, and it is playing right now. Listen closely. The angels are speaking, and every note is a blessing.

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0: The bottom line is that we believe strongly in love. Music is a powerful tool in defense of this noble concept, but it is only one of many creative ways in which human beings seek and share love, communication, and joy. It is the responsibility of every one of us to lift each other up every day through whatever moves us and teach the ways of nature, spirit, and science for the sake of our planet and our race, the human race. Through the wisdom of the elders and the vision and energy of the young, we can do this. Slavery, genocide, and apartheid practices have never been and never will be appropriate. We believe in peace and the opportunity to pursue joy for every human being above the dogma and hypocrisy of any religion and or government that seeks to divide us. We hope our music brings you peace and joy. John Santos, Vieja Escuela.
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When you had the time, I had the joke that you was from Jay Messina, the engineer, that has files of those. My teacher. So give me a call. Give my love to Davina, and I love you both very, very much. You know, you're very, very special to me, Jose. I'm very proud about everything you've done, man, and how you've done it. And the reputation you have is gratifying to me, coming from how they love you in Boston. You know, I call you Mr. Boston, you know. And I mean that from my heart, you know. There's no kidding around with you. You know, you're serious in the business. They all love you. And heavy people love you, man. So may God always protect you and Divina and como señor este Nino Fría, el pianista de la Sonora Dancera, José Mazó y Divina viven en mi corazón y no pagan renta. Chao.

somebody told me something when I was young that really stayed with me, which is that when we learn music, we learn all there is to know. And the older I've got, the more I've realized this is deeply the case, because music is powered by so many of the things that make life possible and make life worth living. These foundational pillars at the heart of it: trust, empathy, courage, tenacity, irreverence, reverence, mathematics and physics and language. And at the heart of it all, this process of listening, if this reflects anything, it's just that you're only as good a musician as you are a human being. And it's true. And in the words of the great Victor Wooten, he says, you know, the world doesn't need more good musicians. The world needs more good people. But it just so happens that being a musician is a really good way of being a good person, because of all the principles that are built in. If there's anything I would particularly like to impart upon you, other than just hearing you sing that great chord just then, I would say trust each other, because nobody knows what's coming next. I don't know. These guys don't know. Not even Jill Scott knows. It is an unprecedented time to be a human and to be a musician, and the only thing we can do is we can trust each other. And I think that in a world where agency is being taken away, you are only as powerful as you make the people around you feel. It's so true from the stage, it's so true in the studio, it's true in any kind of creative process. And if you give your voice to others, as I often like to do, you get your voice reflected right back. And I think that at an artist's greatest and brightest, an artist is a mirror. And if there's any bunch of young musicians that makes me really hopeful and really excited, I'm looking right at it. And I'm just so proud to be here alongside all of you at this most extraordinary moment in musical history and human history. And I'm deeply, deeply proud to be graduating alongside you. So thank you so much for having me. Deep, deep congratulations. And best of luck for all that lies ahead. I know you're going to absolutely rock it. Thanks, everybody.

As a proud Afro-Boricua, I dedicate tonight's program to our ancestors, whose shoulders we stand on, in eternal gratitude for paving the way for us to follow in their footsteps and for their legacies with a purpose-driven life. To our descendants, for inspiring us each day to struggle for justice in a better world that is inclusive, diverse, and equitable. To our living angels for gifting us with their music and spoken word that bring peace, love, and happiness to our hearts and joy and harmony to our lives.

0: Good evening. Welcome to tonight's edition of Con Salsa. I'm Jose Maso. I'll be with you till 3 o'clock in the morning, featuring the very best in Appalachian music right here at WBUR 90.9 FM. Every weekend, we honor the past. We celebrate the present. We embrace the future. And tonight, I am doing just that. A lot of the music I'll be sharing with you tonight will be heavy on the social power of music through the lyrics and the spoken word. I uplift and amplify this genre because the times that we are living. In the face of anger, hate, and authoritarianism, silence is not an option. And so thus, tonight's platform will be one in which we will try to uplift love and do it in a way that embraces every human being, at the same time, shine a light on the things that we need to be paying attention to. But in celebration of life, that last song that you heard by Jacob Collier, Don't Worry About a Thing, originally recorded by Stevie Wonder, whose birthday we celebrated this past Wednesday. He's 76 years old or young. He's my age. He was born May 13th, 1950. May he be blessed with good health. The one and only Stevie Wonder. And this first hour, I dedicate to two dear friends, April Parkinson in Tokyo, Japan, a graduate of Berklee College of Music, a proud alum, a voice teacher and musician, who many years ago turned me on to Jacob Collier. I have not yet had the opportunity to see him perform live. I do follow him. And it turns out the last weekend, he was one of the honorees, a doctoral honoree, at Berklee College of Music's graduation. You heard him sing a cappella, Don't You Worry About a Thing. And then before that, you heard his voice speaking about musicians as human beings, better human beings through music. So I want to thank April Parkinson for being the one to turn the key to the door that opened up my embracing Jacob Collier, and to my field producer, one of my field producers, David Calvo in Gloucester, Mass., who's also a big fan of Jacob Collier. So this first hour I dedicate to you and to the sound of a cappella, to beautiful voices, which you heard throughout the set. But we start off with one of my favorites, Cesar Pupi Pedroso, who passed away, pianist, composer, arranger of Pupi Los Que Son Son, one of the co-founders of Juan Formel y Los Bambam. From his album, The Timba Será, we heard De La Timba a Pagolote, two neighborhoods in Havana. Havana has been in my mind for several weeks now. Then we heard the concept of love for human beings and Bobby Calcasés. In Tambores de Ritmo, we heard from the album El Color de Mi Rumba, La Rumba del Scat, which brought us the scat, Arturo Sandoval, of his latest album, Sangu, an excellent album. You heard him on trumpet and on vocals. And from there, we heard A Love Supreme as we celebrate the 100th anniversary of the birthday of John Coltrane. 1926. Talk about a year. Jazz music was transforming American culture in homes and dance halls, with a generation of musicians who were born there in that year that included Miles Davis, John Coltrane, Tony Bennett, Melba Liston, Ray Brown, Lou Donaldson, Jimmy Heath, and Randy Weston. What an all-star group of jazz centennials, born in 1926. And as part of that celebration of their life and their legacy, you heard Conrad Herring from the Latin side of John Coltrane doing A Love Supreme. John Coltrane, of course, making that very, very popular. Conrad Herring on trombone. Then Leon Thomas, the creator, has a master plan. Pharoah Sanders recorded that originally. And then Ismael Rivera a cappella, Las Caras Lindas. You heard the blessing from Eddie Palmieri. Then King's Return from their album Come Sunday, Change is Gonna Come, and Lift Every Voice and Sing. And then from their album Rove, we heard the selection titled Bridge Over Troubled Waters. Before we heard Jacob Collier give his comments as he received his honorary degree from Berklee College of Music. And of course, before we heard him sing the selection, Don't You Worry About a Thing. So I'm excited to be in here with you tonight. I'm here at the Eddie Palmieri Studios in my home. I've been enjoying what I've heard so far and looking forward to what I've curated for you during the next 4 hours. And thanking you for being part of the Con Salsa family. Bueno, mi gente, bienvenidos a otra edición más del programa Con Salsa. 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And I want to congratulate Inquilinos Boricuas en Acción under the leadership of Dr. Vanessa Calderón Rosado, the opening of La Casa, the Performing Arts Center in Bay Victoria in the South Bend of Boston. 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
1: When the world is lost in its noise, the words of the poet are the calm in the storm, the seed of every song. Poets hold the soul of our stories. They are the messengers of hope and reason, translators of what's heard from the hearts and minds of the people, keepers of history, makers of magic and promise, street reporters who take notes for the future, who tell it like it is and how it should be. The words of the poet heals the wounds of our spirits, brings balance, breaks through the chaos, speaks life. That's why the world needs more poets.
0: In these times of extreme dishonesty and irresponsibility on the part of our so-called leaders, it is of particular importance to support and promote the arts that give peaceful, profound voice to sanity, freedom, justice, and brotherhood. May the truth be told.

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2: ¿Qué pasa? What's happening? Salam alaikum. How's it going, brothers and sisters? Brothers. We have only a few minutes, so I just want to put a poem that'll put us in the kind of mood that will allow us to listen to the rhythms that we know so well. So many times we have the kinds of conflicts that make us more apart than we are as a people. And we know as a people, black and Puerto Ricans have their destinies out before them, and we're going to keep on moving and build a nation for all of our people. One poem, and it's called Jíbaro, my pretty. Now the thing about Jíbaro is that we used to consider him the hick, but in fact he is the ancestor. And bloods, as we often say in the South, if you love someone, that's. So it's called Jíbaro, my pretty. Jíbaro, mi negro lindo, de los bosques de caña, caciques de luz, tiempos una cosa cómica. 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Father of the sweet smells of fruit in my mother's womb, the earth brown of my skin, the thoughts of freedom that butterfly through my insides. 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Sweating bullets of blood and bedbugs, swaying slowly to a softly strummed five-string guitar, remembering ancient empires of sun gods and black spirits and things that were once so simple. How times have changed men. How men have changed time. 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No sun, no sand, and no palm trees. And you clung, yeah, you clung to the slimy rib of an animal called a marine tiger in the name of the Father, the Son, and the Holy Ghost. Amen. Jíbaro, did you know you I love the curve of your brow, the slant of your baby's eyes, the calves of your woman dancing. I dig you. You can't hide. I ride with you on subways. I touch shoulders with you in dances. I make crazy love to your daughter. Yeah! You my cold. And I love you cause you mine. And I'll never let you go. And I'll never let you go. You mine. And I'll never let you go. Forget about self. We're together now. And I'll never let you go. Mm-mm. Never. Que viva.
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0: vamos, muchacho ese que Manuela mismo, diciendo Antonio, oye Antonio, diciendo.
1: It is not power that corrupts, but fear. Fear of losing power corrupts those who wield it, and fear of the scourge of power corrupts those who are subject to it. With so close a relationship between fear and corruption, it is little wonder that in any society where fear is rife, corruption in all forms becomes deeply entrenched. The quintessential revolution is that of the spirit, born of an intellectual conviction of the need for change in those mental attitudes and values which shape the course of a nation's development. Fearlessness may be a gift, but perhaps more precious is the courage acquired through endeavor. Courage that comes from cultivating the habit of refusing to let fear dictate one's actions. Courage that could be described as grace under pressure. Grace which is renewed repeatedly in the face of harsh, unremitting pressure. At the root of human responsibility is the concept of perfection, the urge to achieve it, the intelligence to find a path towards it, and the will to follow that path, if not to the end, at least the distance needed to rise above individual limitations and environmental impediments. It is man's vision of a world fit for rational, civilized humanity which leads him to dare and to suffer, to build societies free from want and fear.
2: I mean, my hope for America is what it's always been. I think it's the hope I hope we all share. We want it to continue to be the place where anyone from anywhere can achieve anything, where you're not limited by the circumstances of your birth, by the color of your skin, by your ethnicity, but frankly, it's a place where you are able to overcome challenges and achieve your full potential. I think that should be the goal of every country in the world, frankly, but I think in the U.S., we're not perfect. Our history is not one of perfection, but it's still better than anybody else's history, and ours is a story of perpetual improvement. Each generation has left the next generation of Americans freer, more prosperous, safer, and that is our goal as well. But it is a unique and exceptional country, and as we come upon this 250-year anniversary, I think we have a lot to learn and be proud of in our history. It is one of perpetual and continuous improvement, where each generation has done its part to bring us closer to fulfilling the vision that the founders of this country had upon its founding.
3: Everything's all right in America if you are all white in America.

0: Óyeme, Kronky!
1: Let America be America again. Let it be the dream it used to be. Let it be the pioneer on the plain, seeking a home where he himself is free. America never was America to me. Let America be the dream the dreamers dreamed. Let it be that great strong land of love, where never kings connive nor tyrants scheme, that any man be crushed by one above. It never was America to me. Oh, let my land be a land where liberty is crowned with no false patriotic wreath, but opportunity is real and life is free. Equality is in the air we breathe. Say, who are you that mumbles in the dark? And who are you that draws your veil across the stars? I am the poor white, fooled and pushed apart. I am the Negro, bearing slavery's scars. I am the red man, driven from the land. I am the immigrant, clutching the hope I seek, and finding only the same old stupid plan of dog eat dog and mighty crush the weak. I am the young man, full of strength and hope, tangled in that ancient endless chain of profit, power, gain, of grab the land, of grab the gold, of grab the ways of satisfying need, of work the men, of take the pay, of owning everything for one's own greed. I am the farmer, bondsman to the soil. I am the worker, sold to the machine. I am the Negro, servant to you all. I am the people, humble, hungry, mean, hungry yet today, despite the dream, beaten yet today, O pioneers. I am the man who never got ahead, the poorest worker bartered through the years. Yet I'm the one who dreamt our basic dream in the old world, while still a serf of kings, who dreamt a dream so strong, so brave, so true, that even yet its mighty daring sings in every brick and stone, in every furrow turn, that's made America the land it has become. Oh, I am the man who sailed those early seas in search of what I meant to be my home. For I'm the one who left dark Ireland's shore, and Poland's plain, and England's grassy lea, and torn from black Africa's strand, I came to build the homeland of the free. Oh, let America be America again, the land that never has been yet, and yet must be, the land where every man is free, the land that's mine, the poor man's, Indians, Negroes, me, who made America, whose sweat and blood, whose faith and pain, whose hand at the foundry, whose plow in the rain, must bring back our mighty dream again. Oh yes, I say it plain. America never was America to me, and yet I swear this oath, America will be. America will be.
2: Our freedom, our liberty, our liberation is rooted in a belief we are a people made in the image of God that have worth and dignity and power and moral agency. Our freedom, our liberty, our liberation is rooted in the sacred power of fire shut up in our bones that refuses to quit nor give in to despair. Our freedom, our liberty, our liberation is rooted in the ancestral intelligence, wisdom, lessons that come from those who went before us. We are in the middle of America conjuring the ghosts of the Confederacy and deploying the specters of Jim and Jane Crow. The Supreme Court, specifically six justices, led by Chief Justice John Roberts, have hollowed out the Voting Rights Act and supercharged racial gerrymandering across the South. Louisiana, Tennessee, Alabama, Florida, just to name a few, seek to dilute and disenfranchise black voting power under the banner of gerrymandering. The Supreme Court of the United States of America stated it is racist to create minority districts, but legal to create districts to keep minorities from voting. Project 2025 of the Heritage Foundation is the racist blueprint of this administration, is using to reshape America into a post-Reconstruction, pre-1965 era. DEI is under assault. And to speak of black, brown, or indigenous history is now under attack. Why? And some may ask, well, where is God? What foolish question. The question is, where are we? Our ancestors provided the map. According to Frederick Douglass, power concedes nothing without demand. Our ancestors never, I say never, never just prayed and waited. They prayed and plotted. They worshiped and organized. Scripture became a guide to a revolutionary, radical, redemptive savior named Jesus. They had a theology of liberation, not a theology of evangelical Christian nationalism. Harriet Tubman was their guide, not Paula White. Ida B. Wells was their guide, not Pam Bondi. W.E.B. Du Bois was their guide, not Franklin Graham. Bayard Rustin was their guide, not Mitch McConnell. It was Fannie Lou Hamer and Ella Baker, Fred Hampton, George Jackson, Fred Shuttlesworth, Martin Luther King Jr., Joanne Robinson. The list goes on. Our goal must be to register an extraordinary number of people in battleground states. And we must pass new laws for the Supreme Court of the United States. Ethics rules, actual ethics rules, where Supreme Court justices cannot receive gifts from wealthy donors. Term limits for the Supreme Court of 18 years. We must curb the abuses of the shadow docket, and we may need to expand the court. But also in gerrymandering, we must pass legislation to end all gerrymandering. And also, we must pass legislation to ensure that we create fair maps in every state. And we may need to create proportional representation. And we must look to abolish the Electoral College. Voting rights legislation where everybody can register to vote the same day. Automatic voter registration and pre-clearance for every state in the nation. This is not just about voting or voting rights, but we are called to build an agenda. What I call Project AI, Project Ancestral Intelligence, where we borrow from the past in order to move into the future. And that is my peace.

And with the sounds of Herbie Hancock, we conclude hour number two, this selection titled Bubbles from the album Man Child. I'm Jose Maso, this is Con Salsa. We're here every Saturday night from 10 p.m. until 3 o'clock in the morning. We've been doing it now for 51 years. June 22nd is the official anniversary of this program. We started back in 1975 on that date. And as always, I want to thank each and every one of you for being part of the Con Salsa family. As we go throughout this musical journey of Afroland music and spoken word, reminding you that you can tune into the show in case you fall asleep or miss any part and you want to go back and listen to it over again on wbur.org/consalsa. The page will scroll down to a button that you hit for the latest edition of Con Salsa, and you can hear all 5 hours at your leisure, whenever you want, at work, at play, wherever. And share that with your friends so they can be part of Con Salsa family as well. This hour, as always, is the one that I dedicate to May the Truth Be Told, supporting live music, and of course, uplifting and amplifying the social power of music. Jay Ivey started things off from his album Catching Dreams, the poem, The World Needs More Poets. Eddie Palmieri, my idol, may he rest in peace, love, and power, died last August from his album Sentido, the song that served as my theme song for the last 51 years. I've played it, 2,900, and I want to say 58 times. 2,958 times. Puerto Rico. I have asked you out there who are listening if anyone knows what the Guinness World Record is for this particular song being played on the radio. Please let me know. I humbly submit that maybe, just maybe, the fact that I played it that many times might be a record. Who knows? Puerto Rico, Ismael Quintana co-wrote it with Eddie Palmieri. Quintana was on vocals, Palmieri on piano. Then we heard the late, great Ismael Rivera, another one of my idols. He was born October 5th, 1931. He died at a young age, at the age of 56, on May 13th, 1987. This past Wednesday, we commemorated his passing 39 years ago. Selection written by the great Tito Guerra Alonso from the album Esto Si Es Lo Mio, Caras Lindas, Beautiful Black Faces. Felipe Luciano was up next, recorded live with Eddie Palmieri. Live at Sing Sing, at Felipe Luciano, a former young lord, TV news reporter, and of course, one of my idols as well as inspirations to do this program. He used to do Latin Roots back in the day, and now he does it on another radio station along with his son. You heard him doing the poem Jíbaro, Mi Negro Lindo, in which he amplifies and uplifts the love he has for Puerto Ricans, in particular Puerto Ricans of African descent. From the album titled Poemario Afrolírico, Miguel Cruz Rodriguez, otherwise known as Dulce Coco, from Luisa, Puerto Rico, a town on the north shore and the north coast near San Juan that is predominantly black. Afro-descendants live in that area who promote not only culture and music and food and everything of that nature. They are some stellar people. From that poem book, we heard Los Angelitos Negros, The Black Angels, and Tu Pelo Habla, Your Hair Talks. And which basically what Dulce Coco is saying is that your African heritage through your hair, your curly, your nappy hair, it speaks volumes as to your ancestors and to your descendants and to your heritage. And be proud of it. Glenn Close, Corruption and Fear. And then you heard Marco Rubio, the Secretary of State. I had to share that with you because when you hear him say what he says about his hope for America, that sounds so good. But the reality is that he is one of the sycophants working for the person occupying 1600 Pennsylvania that is making it impossible for people of color, be you indigenous, Afro-descendant, Latino, even LGBTQ women, to be able to pursue that American dream that he speaks of. Because what they're promoting is white supremacy and white privilege and entitlement.
and the Supreme Court that they have put in place, in which you have six conservative judges, are making sure that that occurs. So he may speak those eloquent words, but the reality is you cannot say what we see as being reality. In other words, he may say that, but what we see happening, what we experience every single day, and in particular in this corrupt climate that the federal government is in at this moment under the person leading this country, it's amazing and it's appalling. And it's very much a dark side of this country at this moment. I mentioned this book last week. I suggest you read it again. Heather Cox Richardson, How the South Won the Civil War. Oligarchy, Democracy, and the Continuing Fight for the Soul of America. Read it. Boris Sanabria was up next. West Side Story Reimagined. You heard him do the introduction to America, which then brought us to James Earl Jones' Words for You from Langston Hughes, Let America Be America Again. And then my favorite, Reverend Dr. Otis Moss III, A Little Bit of Black Liberation Theology. His 5 minutes village conversation, you heard him touching on Project AI, Ancestral Intelligence. Get up, stand up. Bob Marley and the Wailers. And then happy birthday. Happy birthday to our son, Jose Fabio, and to his wife, Sonia. They're celebrating their birthday this coming week. Happy birthday to both of you. We love you. God bless you. We have so much respect and admiration for both of you, and the love is so profound. And thank you for being who you are and for what you do. I've always said, and you've heard me say this before, those of you who have listened to this program during the time I've been on the air, that one of the biggest blessings I've ever received is being my father's son and my son's father. My father, may he rest in peace, Jose Carmelo Maso Colon, and my son, Jose Fabio Maso, and yours truly, Jose Carmelo Maso Rodriguez. I am the one in between these two generations, my ancestors and my descendants. And the two men I respect the most, admire the most, and love the most, they're my lifetime, my father and my son. So happy birthday, son. God bless you. And that goes out to you and Sonia from Brooklyn and from Reagan and from Miss Pratt and from Johnny, from everybody, and from Divina and I and your siblings. We love you. God bless you. Happy birthday. You've seen what they've been doing after the Supreme Court's judgment, and in particular, look at Georgia as one of the states that's doing the gerrymandering. There's a quote with regards to this move to eliminate the black politicians, and the quote says, let's sum it up for everybody. The biggest block of middle and working class voters are black people. When Republicans strip black people's political power away, it doesn't just strip one community of power. It strips political power from every single middle and working class person and hands it over to billionaires and big corporations. That's what we redistricting means for you. That's the reality. That's what it means. It's the billionaires, the oligarchs. Look who accompanied the person who occupies the White House at this moment to his trip to China. We'll continue more music. Don't go away. My name is Jose Maso. You're listening to Con Salsa, the very best in Afro-Latin music.

0: 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You read books and don't burn them. 2. You embrace science. 3. You are willing to change your mind when new information becomes available. 4. You understand that most issues are not black and white. 5. You believe in true equality for all people. 6. You have empathy. 7. You embrace cooperation. 8. You respect others' rights. 9. You believe culture and the arts have value. 10. You care for the planet.
1: You know?
2: So, there's that. And then there's you. And so, yes, just a moment to say thank you for participating in this, you know, momentary experiment and experience with us. As Carlos said, we are forging new ground in how we collaborate as friends and what have you, and starting a new project. And we thought this would be a wonderful way to move forward. And, you know, it's, I mean, Aja, you know this, you've been on the road. It's such a unique time to be present with people as we are all bearing witness to the horrendous acts of our government. And I just want to say that the power is actually ours, right? I see no reason really for us to, you know, wallow in any sort of fear in terms of what lies ahead. I think we have to actually bask in community, and we have so many elders and wonderful beings that spent their lives designating themselves and their spirits and their voices to leaving breadcrumbs in terms of what we need to do in this moment, right? And we can look out at the world. We can look at what just happened in South Korea. You know, we can look out at the world and go, okay, we have to make a change. I know a lot of people don't want to enact it. They're just waiting for things to happen. You can do that, actually, because even if you wait for things to happen, there's no fucking escape. It's gonna happen. So, in the meanwhile, why not take the time to, like, be kind to the people that you meet here tonight and actually meet them? Why not take the time to meet your neighbors? Why not take the time to decide, you know, like this year, it's a new year, it's a marker. You can say, okay, I'm going to read this year. I'm going to study this year. I'm going to find out why people are talking about that so much this year. Arm yourself, prepare yourself for the transformative work and the transformative healing that this nation needs. As we attempt from the inside, we have a special responsibility because we are within the belly of the beast. Yes. Yes. It makes no sense to call, you know, to speak of, like, we were laughing about land of the free and all that shit earlier today. And, like, you know, the U.S. has the largest number of prisoners in the world. Right? We have 5% of the world's population and 25% of the world's prisoners. Wow. Right? I need not tell you what the majority of those prisoners look like. Yeah. We have work to do. The indigenous elders have told us we have work to do. Our spiritual elders, our black elders, our black and indigenous and people of color, all of these people, we know what this land is, We know what this land is, tree people. We know it beyond the colonial take back of it all. We know what the actual practice of reconnecting with land is, what foraging ground is, right? We have a responsibility. Your responsibility is not to do what that person is doing, what that person is doing. The thing that you love, the thing that you're nurturing in yourself, that is your path, that is your passion, that's your lane. Do the most that you can do there. There. You don't have to change your whole whatever. Within your lane, with the people that you connect with. Anyway.
1: Yeah.
2: I just wanted to leave on that note and just say we appreciate you so much for being here. And let's make the most of this moment, right? Let's do what we can, all that we can, and all that we can, all that we fucking can. All right? All right.

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We believe that as a people living in the United States, it is our responsibility to resist the injustices done by our government in our names. Not in our name will you wage endless war. There can be no more deaths, no more transfusions of blood for oil. Not in our name will you invade countries, bomb civilians, kill more children, letting history take its course over the graves of the nameless. Not in our names will you erode the very freedoms you have claimed to fight for. Not by our hands will we supply weapons and funding for the annihilation of families on foreign soil. Not by our mouths will we let fear silence us. Not by our hearts will we allow whole peoples or countries to be deemed evil. Not by our will and not in our name. We pledge resistance. We pledge alliance with those who have undergone attack for voicing opposition to the war or for their religion or ethnicity. We pledge to make common cause with the people of the world to bring about justice, freedom, and peace. Another world is possible, and we pledge to make it real.

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And here we are. This is our number three. This is Asmo. They're from Brazil. The album Telecommunication last summer in Rio. We just heard a song. So My Beautiful Wife Divina plays a role as a muse, if you will, for the programs that I curate for you. And she heard this song. She said, do you remember this song? And I said, I can't really remember. She said, well, I used to play it all the time at home. Back in the day, when young people, teenagers in particular, and preteens, would have a small little 45 RPM record player. It was sort of like a portable. It's like a suitcase. We used to play these 45s in our bedrooms and listen to all these songs. This was one of them. Angel Baby. Angel Baby was written by Rosalie Rosie Mendez Hamlin, who was raised in Anchorage, Alaska, before she moved to California. Her mother was Mexican, and her father was North American. She trained on the piano in her youth, and she started singing with the band at the age of 13. She wrote the lyrics for this song, Angel Baby, as a poem for her very first boyfriend when she was 14 years old, attending Mission Bay High School in San Diego, California. And when she was 15, she and some friends rented the only recording studio they could find within 100 miles of San Diego. It was located in San Marcos, California. And they rented a studio so they could record a song. And the studio, by the way, was owned by an airplane mechanic who had taken part of his hangar to make it into a studio. So after taking the master to the department store, think about this, they took the master to a department store. They convinced a manager to play it in the listening booth of the store's music department. I remember those days. You go to a music store, a record store, and they'd have these different booths, and you could hear the 45s, and then you could decide if you wanted to play or not. Anyway, what happened was that the song received positive reactions from teenage listeners, and a scout from Highland Records offered the group a recording contract. But it was under the condition that the company take possession of the master recording and that David Ponce be named as the author of the song, as he was the eldest member of the group. Angel Baby made its radio debut in November 1960, before the group had even received their contract. And when the contract finally came, Rosie Mendez Hamlin was surprised to see that she was ineligible to collect record royalties from the song because she was not listed as a songwriter. And this led to the group's breakup. And although Hamlin secured the copyright to her music in 1961, decades of battles over royalties followed. How about that? The song became a big hit. It took her a while, because she was so young, to get the royalties. Of Mexican descent. That was during the doo-wop era of rock and roll. Some good music. And that goes out to Divina, because she was the one that inspired me to share it with you. And it's just one of those stories that I love to share when it comes to our music. And so people ask me, you know, they'll listen to the show, and so you have Latinos say, Jose, I thought your show was con salsa. I thought it was like Afro Latin music, salsa, merengue, blah, blah. And I say, it is. And they say, well, why do you play jazz? And why do you play these songs in English? And my answer is very much to the point. First and foremost, I believe that our palate becomes richer when we taste different kinds of food, and when it comes to music, same thing. And so all of this music that I share with you in spoken word is derived from Africa. Those are the roots, regardless of what you think. Those are the roots. And I think through music and song is a way that we create communities. And for me, the community is not just Latino or Puerto Rican or Dominican or Venezuelan. It's all of pan-Latin America. And the community is also African descendants. And the community is also European descendants. For me, it's everybody and anybody who makes part of this great city and state and nation. And I think that we communicate with each other through music. There's nothing that we need to label a particular genre as being only for these folks. It's for all of us. That's my belief. And I grew up listening to all kinds of music. And speaking of which, if you go to Washington, D.C., Puro Ritmo, the musical journey of salsa, is on display. It'll be there for another 2.5 years at the Smithsonian's National Museum of American Latino.
and I'm honored to be part of it. I'm one of the ones that's featured in this exhibit that explores how Afro-Cuban music evolved into a defining sound in this country. It's a bilingual exhibition, by the way. So that's why I play the music that I play. We heard one of my favorite spoken word artists, Saul Williams, with Carlos Niños and Friends. After doing a recording, he sat with a live performance that was recorded. He sat with the audience just to, you know, talk to them, have a conversation. And the conversation basically ends with the idea that we have work to do. We have work to do, each and every one of us. Eddie Kendricks, may you rest in peace, Love and Power, former Temptation, from his album People Hold On. We heard the title track. And that's what I ask of you. Then Saul Williams, once again, Not In My Name, The Pleasure of Resistance. Joy is a form of resistance. This music I share with you, this community that we create every Saturday night, that's a form of resistance. Andra Day, of course, our theme song for the resistance, Rise Up, from the album Cheers to the Fall. And then Rosie and the Originals, Angel Baby. There have been some sad moments in the last few weeks. Jose Piculín Ortiz, a great basketball player from Puerto Rico, passed away from cancer. And Jason Collins, the first professional basketball player to come out and say that he was gay, passed away from cancer as well. He had brain cancer. Both of them relatively young. May they rest in peace, love, and power. Two luminaries in the sports world, in particular basketball, from Puerto Rico and here in the United States. Jason Collins, who played, by the way, with the Celtics. Kevin Trainer, the state trooper, died in an unfortunate accident, a tragic accident, when a driver was going the wrong way in Linfield, was buried this past week. And my condolences to his family, his colleagues, his friends, and loved ones. The driver of the car, Hernan Marrero, turns out to be a friend of mine. I had heard the name on the news, didn't know who it was, but it registered in my head. And finally, when they published this picture in the newspaper, I said, oh my God, it's Hernan. To his family, my condolences. I remember him fondly. May he rest in peace and love. So to all four, Jose Piculín Ortiz, Jason Collins, Kevin Trainer, and Hernan Marrero, may you rest in peace, love, and power. There's some good music coming your way. There's some great music coming your way. Next weekend, on May 29th, Zakai Curtis will be bringing his band to the Shailene Lou Performance Center in Rockport. If you haven't been there, I suggest you go. It'll start at 7:30. It's a small venue, only 335 seats. You'll feel like they're playing in your living room. So he'll be performing there. His Afro-Caribbean roots and modern jazz. And then 2 weeks later, on June 11th at 7:30, one of my all-time favorites, Gregory Porter, the incomparable singer, will be performing at 7:30, same place on Thursday, Shailene Lou. And if that weren't enough, start thinking about September, because Samara Joy will be performing at Shailene Lou in Rockport on Tuesday, September 22nd, 7:30 p.m., and then at the Concert Hall at Granton Hill Music Center on October 2nd, 8 p.m. So there you've got it. So, what do I have lined up for you? We've been talking about the power of music, the social power of music, when it comes to what's happening here in the United States. But let's focus with these next songs to what's happening in Puerto Rico. Talk about corruption. We need to understand that where we are at this moment in time, and we've been there for a while, is that transactional politics has become the norm in such a corruptive way that people just accept it as being normal. And Puerto Rico is a perfect example, where there's this development project that's being slated for the southwestern part of the island, in which government officials, elected officials, the governor, and others are basically giving a green light to this multi-million dollar project that will impact the environment, the ecosystem, and just the ability for Puerto Ricans to be able to have access to public beaches. And that's what's happening. And it's all money talks, nobody walks. It is appalling to see how corruption has just become the norm. You see it here, and you're seeing it, of course, in Puerto Rico. Let's hear Ile
our theme song for Puerto Rico, our national anthem, La Borinqueña, from the album Con Las Canto Yo. And then we're going to hear Teolia Astral doing La Voz de Borinquen y Se Acabó Lo Que Se Daba. Con Salsa, the very best in Afro-Latin music.

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Basically, they want to buy their way to take over that. And they're doing it. Even though people have been against it and are marching and are demonstrating and protesting, the investment in the corruption is such that even the power of the people is being challenged by those with money and those in government who turn the other way as long as they get the kind of support financially that they're looking for. No shame. No shame whatsoever. So let's say hello to some of the folks celebrating birthdays and anniversaries. Thanks to Lorik Marajan, who's in England, by the way. This past May 11th was the anniversary passing of Rudy Calzado. You're going to hear him there in the last hour. He died in 2002. He was born November 27, 1929. She made a request for a song featuring James Bunnett from the tribute to Mario Bauza. And you're going to hear that there in hour number five. I'm not going to talk much there in hour number five. Also, you're going to hear him singing Malanga Maria. So, Lord, you got your request in. Bebo Gilberto, daughter of João Gilberto and Miucha Chico, Buarque's sister, and the voice of Bossa Nova, was born on May 12, 1966. And Stevie Wonder, of course, was born May 13th, I said that, 1950. Manfred Fest was born on that day, 1936, died October 8, 1999. I mentioned the anniversary of the passing of Ismael Rivera, 1987, was on May 13th. And Sidney Bechet was born May 14th, 1897, died May 14th, 1959 in France, born into a musical family in New Orleans, important jazz saxophonist, clarinetist, and composer who worked with Louis Armstrong, developing the swing style of jazz. Tommy Olivencia, the great band leader of La Primerísima, was born on May 15, 1938, died September 22, 2006. Oscar Castro Neves was born on May 15, 1940, died September 27, 2013, guitarist, one of the founders of Bossa Nova. He played with Brazil 66. Billy Cobb, the great Panamanian drummer, was born May 16, 1944. Lalo Rodriguez, the great singer, was born on May 16, 1958, died December 13, 2022. And May 17th, the anniversary of the passing of the great Hector Casanova, 2007, born November 19, 1942. Let's celebrate
Miles Davis. Once again, Conrad Herod here on Kunsatsa.

love it. That's Lou Dawson. His 1958 recording, Blues Walk. He's on alto sax, Herman Foster on the piano, Peg Morrison on bass, Dave Bailey trading licks on drums with Ray Barreto on congas. Celebrating the centennial of the one and only Lou Dawson. And before that, celebrating the centennial of Miles Davis, we heard Conrad Herwig. From the album Another Kind of Blue, the Latin side of Miles Davis, we heard All Blues. We have another 2 hours, hoping that the music we brought to you so far is to your enjoyment. And I hope that at the end of the night, we brought you peace, love, and happiness to your hearts and joy and harmony to your lives. Reminding you once again that you can download this program at will, whenever you wish, on demand, wbr.org/consalsa. And you can get to the page, scroll down where it says, listen to the latest edition of Consalsa. And just hit the button, there you go. You've got the 5 hours. Bueno, mi gente, nos quedan 2 horas más de programación. 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La selección titulada All Blues. 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The true meaning of life. We are visitors on this planet. We're here for 90 or 100 years at the very most. During that period, we must try to do something good, something useful, with our lives. If you contribute to other people's happiness, you will find the true goal, the true meaning of life. The 14th Dalai Lama.

Latino defiende lo tuyo con orgullo, con salsa, por la WBOR 90.9 FM Serifónico. Todos unidos entre amigos, uno para todos y todos para uno. 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Entrando a la cuarta hora de programación, el cuarto capítulo, con salsa a la voz, un pueblo nuevo, 51 años de patria y cultura. Well, there in this fourth hour, fourth chapter of tonight's program, we're going to hear the voices of Panamanian singer-composer Rubén Blades and also Jeremy Bush, graduate of Berklee College of Music. Some of you may have read the news that the great conductor, Gustavo Dudamel, made his New York debut by performing with the New York Philharmonic and also Spanish Harlem Orchestra at the Lincoln Center, and then uptown in the Washington Heights at the United Palace Theater, in which they had Rubén Blades as an invited guest. The Philharmonic has been around for 184 years. The Spanish Harlem Orchestra is celebrating 25 years under the direction of Oscar Hernandez. So the song that Rubén sang with the Philharmonic and Spanish Harlem Orchestra was Las Calles, a song he originally recorded in 2009, released on the album Cantares del Subdesarrollo. We're going to hear that version, and then we're going to hear a live version that was recorded as part of the Bootleg Series, Volume 2, Disc Number 2. And this was recorded in Spain during the 35th Festival de Jazz 2011 in Spain. And you're going to hear Jimmy Bush on the trombone solo on that, the Bootleg Series Volume 2, which is a three CDs of bootleg music recorded by Rubén Blades. And then we're going to hear from his album Son de Panamá 2015, an arrangement by Roberto Delgado of the selection Las Calles. And then we're going to hear Spanish Harlem Orchestra with Jeremy Bush on vocals, doing it from their 2025 album Swing Forever, arranged by Oscar Hernandez. And then from the new one, Super Mambo, music by Felipe Fournier and Jeremy Bush, with Jeremy Bush on vocals, produced by Rubén Blades. We're going to hear Super Mambo, Olvida las Penas, Doctor Sin Clave, and then from the album Los Acheros, La Batata, we're going to hear La Batata, Juanito en la Cuenta, with Jeremy Bush on Con Salsa. But let's hear, first and foremost, Las Calles, interpreted by Rubén Blades from the album Cantares del Subdesarrollo.

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So we are featured during this hour. Rubén Blades and Jeremy Bosch, Spanish Harlem Orchestra. Rubén Blades performed with the Spanish Harlem Orchestra last Saturday, along with the Philharmonic from New York at United Palace in Washington Heights. He sang one song, the song being Las Calles, where you heard four interpretations of that song. The first one recorded by Rubén originally in 2009 from the album Cantares del Subdesarrollo, then from a bootleg album recorded in 2011 in Spain with Jimmy Bosch and a trombone solo, then from the album recorded in 2015, Son de Panamá, with Roberto Delgado in the orchestra. That was Rubén vocalizing, and then we heard the Spanish Harlem Orchestra doing their version from Swing Forever 2025, arranged by pianist Oscar Hernández with Jeremy Bosch on the vocals. We'll continue more music. One more hour right here on Con Salsa. 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For our consideration, to imagine and craft the worlds we cannot live without, just as we dismantle the ones we cannot live within. Dr. Ruha Benjamin, Imagination, a Manifesto.

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We just listened to the sound of Willy Rosario, who celebrated his 102nd birthday this past May 6th. He was born in 1924. He's still performing with his big band. You're listening to Ojalá Te Vaya Bonito from the album From the Depth of My Brain. He's on Team Ballas. Until next weekend, I thank each and every one of you for being part of the Con Salsa family, hoping that we brought you peace, love, and happiness to your hearts, and joy and harmony to your lives. Until then, I love you. God bless you. Take care of each other, please.

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0: Music from Inner Mongolia, that's Ando Union. And that is it for this week's Arts Hour. Thank you for your ears, and thank you to both my guests, Carla Simon and Zakia Sewell. For now, for me, Nikki Beatty, studio managers Andrew Garrett and Sarah Hockley, and producers Kieran Birmingham and Nikki Paxman, see you next week.
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1: We say goodbye to intern Hedy Yang this week. 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I'm Ainsley O'Neill.
0: And I'm Steve Kerwood. 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
6: It's not just phones anymore. 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
6: I'm Meghna Chakrabarty. 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
9: Live from NPR News in Washington, I'm Windsor Johnston. Louisiana Senator Bill Cassidy has lost his bid for a third term in office. NPR's Matt Bloom reports Cassidy was one of seven Republicans who voted to convict President Trump after the January 6th insurrection.
10: Cassidy's critiques of Trump put him at odds with the president. In response, Trump endorsed Julia Letlow, the U.S. representative and MAGA loyalist, in Louisiana's Republican primary on Saturday. Letlow came just shy of a majority vote needed to avoid a runoff.
11: I will crisscross all across the state yet again, fighting for families. I want our country to be safe. I'm so grateful to President Trump and all he has done.
10: The election result is another victory for President Trump, who's put Republican loyalty to the test on the ballot so far this year. Letlow, who came first in Saturday's primary, will face Louisiana State Treasurer John Fleming in the runoff on June 27th. Matt Bloom, NPR News, New Orleans.
9: In a post on social media, President Trump called it a big night in politics. The World Health Organization has declared an Ebola outbreak in the Democratic Republic of Congo and Uganda as a public health emergency of international concern. Michael Koloki reports at least 87 people have died from the virus.
12: The Africa Centers for Disease Control and Prevention says that a strain of the Ebola virus known as Mundibugyo has been identified in the outbreaks in both countries. Here's Director General Dr. Jean Kaseya.
13: For this specific strain, we don't have vaccine, we don't have medicine.
12: Kaseya says the agency is enhancing surveillance of the disease and has deployed teams to the affected areas. In the U.S., the Centers for Disease Control and Prevention says it is monitoring the outbreaks and providing technical assistance to authorities in the affected countries. For NPR News, I'm Michael Kaloki in Nairobi.
9: Israeli airstrikes in Lebanon have continued despite an agreement reached in Washington to extend a ceasefire. NPR's Jana Raff reports from Beirut.
3: The Lebanese state news agency says Israel targeted a civil defense center in southern Lebanon Saturday, killing at least six people, including three paramedics. State media said a fourth first responder was seriously wounded in the attack on the village of Haruf. Israel and Lebanon agreed in U.S.-brokered talks Friday to extend for 45 days a ceasefire which had been scheduled to expire Sunday. The Lebanese government says almost 3,000 people, including women, children, and first responders, have been killed in Israeli attacks since the war began March 2nd. Israel says 20 military personnel and four civilians have been killed in strikes by Lebanon's Iran-backed militant group Hezbollah. Jane Araf, NPR News, Beirut.
9: This is NPR News. Bulgaria has won the 70th Eurovision Song Contest. NPR's Ruth Sherlock has more.
14: In the end, it was Bulgarian singer Dara's catchy party anthem, Bangaranga, that won out. Acts from 25 countries took the stage in the colourful contest of sequin-drenched dance routines. There were jets of flames and glitter guns galore. Israel came second for the second year in a row. Five countries, including Spain and Ireland, boycotted Eurovision to protest Israel's inclusion in the contest following the war in Gaza. And hundreds of protesters marched near the contest arena in Vienna. Ruth Sherlock, NPR News, Jerusalem.
9: The last open ski area in Colorado is set to close for the season today. Colorado Public Radio Stina Sieg reports below average snowfall has taken a toll on resorts.
15: Arapaho Basin often stays open into June and once went all the way to August. But Colorado just went through its warmest winter on record with a historically low snowpack. That forced most ski areas to open late for the season and close earlier than expected. Some didn't open at all. The National Ski Area Association says resorts across the country saw fewer skiers than last year. In the Rocky Mountain region, visitation was down by nearly 25%. For NPR News, I'm Stina Sieg in Grand Junction, Colorado.
9: I'm Windsor Johnston, and you're listening to NPR News from Washington.
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6: This is On Point. I'm Meghna Chakrabarty. In just the past few years, a remarkable revolution has happened in American public schools. More than 30 states have passed laws either curtailing or fully prohibiting cell phone use in schools. Those are these so-called bell-to-bell rules. Now, the bans are driven by increasing concerns over kids' mental health, their ability to focus, and reduced learning. Well, now, that backlash is spilling over to all screens in classrooms, not just phones.
18: It's affecting his social and emotional well-being, I feel like, and it's affected his habits, his attention span. He used to love reading and, you know, really spent a lot of time outside. And I have seen a dramatic, like, cliff he has fallen off of in terms of prioritizing screens, feeling glued to his laptop. And it's not even like doing schoolwork. There's like games on the school laptop.
6: That's On Point listener Dana, who has a middle schooler in Lincoln, Nebraska. Here's Natalie. She's a mom of four in Oregon.
19: we've made little progress in getting the school district to take these concerns seriously. When the school district installed a student-facing AI app onto students' iPads in grades as young as third grade, which is eight-year-olds, parents organized to push back. A coalition of concerned parents put together a parent and community sign-on letter to the school board demanding that the district remove the generative AI app. Other concerns parents brought up was YouTube videos being increasingly used in classrooms for behavior management, even in PE, and the new requirement that all elementary age kids bring an iPad to the library for browsing and checking out books.
20: Well, a teacher in Winston-Salem, North Carolina, also reached out to us and says that the mandatory use of laptops in the classroom is keeping kids from learning even the most basic skills.
21: Unless I walk around the classroom the whole time, I won't know exactly what they're doing on their computers. And then when it comes to doing manual work, they don't want to do it. And sometimes they don't know how to fill a paper out. Sometimes if it's notebook paper, they don't know which side of the paper to write on. So it's very disheartening.
20: Well, today we're going to talk about the rising concern over any screens at all in U.S. schools. And we'll hear from people who think they should be banished and from those who think that tech can be a powerful learning tool when used wisely. But this is such a present issue in American schools right now that I want to start by going a little deeper into a few examples of the kinds of shifts that some districts are starting to make. Sonia Brookins-Santelises has been the CEO of Baltimore, Maryland Public Schools for the last 10 years. Her tenure ends this June, but she's making a huge change before leaving. Next year, Baltimore students in kindergarten through second grade will have screen time limits of just 15 to 20 minutes per day in class. That's a first for Central Maryland school districts.
7: To me, this is a no-brainer. We see what it's doing to the neurological patterns of young people. Teachers are experiencing the differences in classrooms. We already have young people who are using devices at home. I felt it was important to send the signal to our teachers, to our families, to our young people, that we know that learning with an over-reliance on technology is really harming the long-term academic capacity and outcomes for our young people.
20: Baltimore City Public Schools did not give every child a laptop or iPad prior to the COVID pandemic, but of course, that changed during school shutdowns and remote learning. But now back in the classroom, Santelises and her team have noticed that screens are reducing learning, contributing to limited attention spans, executive functioning issues, and even behavioral challenges. Maryland recently banned cell phones at the high school level, and Santelises says now's the time to reduce digital distractions for younger kids. So gone will be the one-to-one devices. Screens will have to be shared.
7: They'll go back to carts. They won't have kind of their device. The teachers will still have their devices. So a lot of the early reading screenings still happen and are technologically based. But, you know, young people having iPad time for two of their centers, that's part of what will be phasing out. Like there won't be that. And frankly, that's how our pre-K classrooms are. And it's almost like our pre-K has been a detox, right? from all of it, because it's device free. There's none of that. It's wooden toys. It's plastic food. It's, you know, bugs and huge magnifying glasses. And it's, you know, circle time going through letters and sounds. Like that's what our pre-K is. And our kids are better for it.
20: There are 77,000 students in Baltimore City Public Schools. Roughly 70% of them are Black, 20% Latino, and 15% or so are multilingual learners. 85% of the students are on free and reduced lunch, and roughly 50 out of the city's 130 schools have poverty rates high enough that they've been designated to receive additional state funding. So as with everything in education, the question of equity looms very large when it comes to technology in the classroom. Some argue that removing screens will set back students who will otherwise not have access to the tech and apps. But Santelises says that's a flawed way of looking at equity in education.
7: I think that when we don't pause, take a look at what the evidence is saying, and turn then that really becomes the equity issue, because my goal was never one-to-one devices for Black, brown, low-income, first-generation kids in Baltimore City. My goal was equal educational opportunity, equal access to high learning opportunities, equal access to quality teaching, to rigorous coursework, to enriching extracurriculars. That's the end goal. You need to pressure test the equity argument, to wallpaper over with this argument that the goal was one-to-one devices. For me, is a limited, stunted, uninformed definition of equity.
20: Now, the use of technology in the classroom may have once been seen as a silver bullet to achieve better learning, but Santaliza says her on-the-ground experience does not match that, and it's her responsibility to make the right decisions for the district's 77,000 children.
7: We like quick, easy answers. We like to check the box. We need to have this conversation and the action that results from that, which is why I said we have to, at least in Baltimore City, make this first step, because I've got families who are worried about whether they're going to be sent out of the country. I have families who are worried about if their rent, they're going to make rent this month. And they don't have time, nor should they have to. So I, as CEO, I'm going to say, you know what? Yeah, I'm going to make the decision that your five-year-old is not sitting in front of a device all day. So why don't you go attend to making sure your family is fed? This is one less thing you have to worry about, at least during school hours.
20: Sonia Brookins Santalizas is the CEO of Baltimore City Public Schools. So that's one example. Let's go to an entirely different part of the country. Let's go to Kansas, where Inga Esping joins us. She's a principal at McPherson Middle School in McPherson, Kansas. She's been principal there since 2022. And by the way, in 2025, she was named Kansas Principal of the Year. Principal Esping, welcome to On Point.
0: Thank you so much for having me.
20: Now, I know that you became principal in 2022 there, but you were an educator before that. I understand that in McPherson Middle School, they first had this widespread adoption of Chromebooks roughly around 2016. Is that right?
0: Mm-hmm. Yes. We've been one-to-one for 10 years.
20: So what was going on in education back then that made educators believe, hey, this was a powerful new tool, it'd be a good idea for every kid to have one?
0: You know, as I was listening to the previous person, that's exactly it. This was supposed to be the great equalizer. This was going to be, you know, the reason that students have so much more engagement, because we're offering them technology. And how exciting is it for students to be able to learn on a device that's going to automatically increase their engagement? It's going to automatically increase equity across socioeconomic backgrounds. This is going to be the way to really prove that data is moving forward. Teachers are going to have that information in real time. And so that's really where that came from, was that excitement. Also, the thought of, I think a big shift in education was, well, why would I teach them anything that they can look up? Mm. And so that was part of the shift towards technology. Let's work on deeper problem solving skills and things like that. And we don't necessarily need to teach things that they can just Google. And truly, haven't we now seen how flawed that thinking is?
20: But I asked you about this background because it's important to remember that at that mm-hmm. time, you're exactly right. I mean, my kids are still in school, so I remember this time clearly.
0: Mm-hmm. Yeah,
20: the idea really was, like, they have access to the entirety of human knowledge through
0: right.
20: computers. So what students really needed to learn were those skills, as you said, on how to be more critical
0: right.
20: thinkers. And the other part, which I just want to emphasize that I remember hearing is important, is like, okay, well, we can personalize learning maybe. We can track kids and use the data to help better education. All of these
0: yes.
20: things. It's kind of seemed like this paradigm shifting technology for classrooms. But what did you see as an educator? And then, of course, from 2022, when you joined McPherson Middle School, what did you see actually happening mm-hmm. on the ground?
0: Yeah, absolutely. I mean, all of those things were true. This is going to be the next greatest thing in education, and it has certainly fallen short. Our test scores have not improved, and they certainly haven't improved due to technology. Teachers in my building, the reason that we made changes is our teachers came forward and said, I'm frustrated. I am constantly chasing the technology. I'm constantly chasing that students are on the correct site or on the correct application and that they're not being distracted by so many other things that are exciting online. They're not being distracted by the social piece. And so it really became a management issue within the classroom. Our teachers were spending so much time making sure kids were on what they were supposed to. We couldn't make sure that we were teaching them what they were supposed to be learning.
20: Right. Well, okay. So Principal Inga Esping in McPherson, Kansas, hang on for just a second. When we come back, I want to hear more about sort of what teachers and students were experiencing and the changes that you've made subsequently. We'll also hear from an expert on how children learn to understand the impact of screens in classrooms. So a lot more in just a moment. This is On Point.

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1: 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The children's laughter, the adults' laughter, it's priceless.
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5: You're back with On Point. I'm Meghna Chakrabarty, and today we are talking about the growing pushback against digital devices of any kind, not just phones, in student classrooms. We're talking laptops, we're talking iPads, and why more and more educators, schools, and even entire districts are saying less screen time in school. I'm joined today by Inga Esping. She's a principal at McPherson Middle School in McPherson, Kansas. And Principal Esping, before we get to the change that was recently made, I'd love for you to tell me a little bit more about the kinds of things that teachers were seeing. You mentioned behavior. I mean, was there kind of like online bullying that was going on too?
6: Oh, absolutely. Students were using their school-issued email or Google Docs to bully one another or even just to visit with one another during the day and be distracted from their learning. We saw students that were so invested in gaming that when a teacher would redirect them off of their device for the lesson at hand, we'd see an increase in different behaviors. Another challenge that we saw was just the misinterpretation that this device that is from the school, that it belongs to that student, that it belongs to that family versus being a tool that the school has issued. And then parents were reaching out, expressing frustration that they were struggling to understand how to parent with a device that they didn't want for their child and that they didn't ask for.
5: Right.
6: And really, where are those lines as well? Mm-hmm. So that's really what led us to rethinking our approach to Chromebooks.
5: And then ultimately, at the end of the day, you had also mentioned that at least one measure of learning, it's not the only one, but one measure of learning being test scores, that you didn't see any upward trajectory with the screens in the classrooms.
6: Yeah, absolutely. We didn't see the increase that really was touted when we went one-to-one in 2016. You know, we were kind of promised this is going to be a huge surge in test scores because kids are going to be so much more engaged, and that just fell flat.
5: Okay. So then you make this big decision in December. So just a few months ago, kind of almost in the middle of the school year, no more one-to-one issued Chromebooks. Were there tears in the hallways of McPherson Middle School?
6: You know, really not as many as you would think. We definitely had some students who were upset. And interestingly, they would point to all of the reasons that we were taking them away. You know, this was how I would plan to meet up with my girlfriend outside of the restroom during class time. This is what I used at home to game. So all of the reasons that we were were given, even from students who were frustrated, were reasons, ultimately, that we chose to remove them. Coincidentally, though, most of our students have been very pleased with the decision.
5: Okay.
6: You know, they've really appreciated. I've had students even point out there is so much less bullying going on within our school because we don't have the one-to-one Chromebooks. That's a huge win.
5: Wow. Okay. So hang on here, Principal Esping, because I definitely want to hear more from you on how the school made the transition and how learning looks different now. But this is a good time for us to actually bring in Jared Cooney Horvath. He's a cognitive neuroscientist who specializes in the science of human learning, and he's author of The Digital Delusion, How Classroom Technology Harms Our Kids' Learning and How to Help Them Thrive Again. Jared Cooney Horvath, welcome to On Point.
7: Thank you so much for having me on.
5: All right, so give me the data here. Like, how do we quantify, or how do you measure the difference in learning on a screen versus off a screen?
7: Oh, you've got kind of two main angles you can take. The first is going to be these international and national tests, these things we've been giving for 30, 40 years, so we can track kind of progress over time, what's happening. And when you look at those scores, so that could be across reading, math, science, doesn't matter. Those have always been going up. Since the late 80s, early 90s to about 2012, those scores always go up. And right around 2012, in every country we study around the world, they start going down. Now, that's where you get to now have a little bit of fun, and you can start to align that with how often are kids using tech in schools in these different countries, including the U.S. And that's where you'll see a very strong line between the more kids use tech, the more their learning goes down. And as the years progress and more schools use more tech, learning goes down even further.
5: So there's a strong correlation there.
7: Massive correlation. And that's where a lot of people say, well, correlation isn't causation, which is that's an important thing to consider. In single data sets, when you see the exact same correlation across countries, across years, across topics, across ages, that's when you really start to push towards causal inference and say, okay, it's going only in one direction. But that's where, kind of to keep going on the question, you then can do research. You can flat out just say, all right, let's do some research comparing tech to non-tech methods. And in those instances as well, tech almost invariably comes lower than analog teaching and learning methodology. And we've had that data since 1962, believe it or not. So,
5: okay, wait, so
7: it's all going in the same direction.
5: Tell me more. Give me a little bit more detail, because, of course, there's this huge question looming over all this, which is, what is learning? But so specifically, these tests that you're saying that are tracking this global decline in learning, what are those tests about? What are they tests
7: so
5: for?
7: Most of those academic ones will look at reading skills, math skills, and science skills. But beyond that, we also have cognitive testing, which has kind of been peppered in throughout as well. So we're also looking at critical thinking skills. We're looking at creativity skills. We're looking at executive functioning skills. And if you even want to get even deeper, we've got IQ data stretching back decades as well that we can tap into. And in all of these instances, I was just talking about this with someone this morning. In every single cognitive measure we have, Gen Z is going down compared to their parents, except for one. There is one where they consistently do better than anyone in history, and that is rapid visual scene interpretation.
5: Huh.
7: Basically, they can watch TikTok really well. You know what? If that's a good thing, go for it. But other than that, everything is going in the other direction.
5: Okay. Principal Esping, let me come back to you. I'm hoping that you can play the role here of ground truth, okay? So reflect on whether you've seen evidence in McPherson Middle School of the kind of decline in basic, you know, reading and mathematics skill over a period of many years as screens were introduced.
6: I mean, absolutely. I wouldn't say here at our school it's necessarily been a rapid decline, but it sure has not increased. And so it feels like no matter what we've done to really increase our math and reading scores, they've been pretty stagnant throughout these years. And so when we consider what we really need to do to start increasing our math and our reading skills, we recognize that less Chromebook time was one of the things that we can do to really focus on improvement of our scores.
5: Okay. So, Jared, when I say screen, that's like such a generic term that let's break it down a little bit more, because there's the physicality of the screen itself and how information is transmitted on a you know, LCD display. There's, of course, also the actual technology and the apps. So let's start with the first one. I don't know. Are there any studies that can help us understand why learning is different through an actual physical screen versus a book, or I've got, you know, 50 sheets of paper here in front of me?
7: Absolutely. And that's a great one. So let's just take the reading example. So this is just one of many mechanisms. When we read, our brain loves space, spatial location. Where in three-dimensional space did something occur? That becomes a strong part of your memory that you can use later to access that learning. Think about a book. Until a book burns into dust, that book has a static, unchanging three-dimensional location. Like, for instance, like the word the will be 10 pages in, left page, top left-hand side. It ain't going nowhere. And that becomes a part of what you learn. That's why if you're an avid reader of books, you'll recognize when you're done reading a book, you might not know verbatim everything you just read, but you will know exactly where in the book everything occurred. Like, you can flip right to that quote that you were looking for. Now, when we read on a screen, there is no three-dimensional location. The same word, the, will start at the bottom of the screen, go through the middle, pass out the top. There is no three-dimensional location, so an entire aspect of human memory just gets dumped. So this is why when we read from screens, everyone, not just kids, this is across the board, after about 2 or 3 minutes, we just start skimming because our brain basically tells us we're not actually locking any of this down. So you might as well just look for keywords and get a gist and then get out of here.
5: Wait, hang on for a second.
7: So that is a biological issue.
5: That is huge. So all of us just sort of naturally our brains shift to skimming mode when we're reading from a screen?
7: That is, most of us can feel it. We can track it. So when we read, our eyes will move in these very predictable, about 9-letter chunks across a page. And so if I can track your eyes, I'll just see the same bang, bang, bang across a page. We track that same person on a screen. After a couple minutes, the eyes just go vertical. Instead of going across the page, they just start going up and down, which means they're basically just looking for anchors. And then they'll look for one or two words and off they go. No one reads well from a screen, unfortunately.
5: Fascinating. Okay, Principal Esping, I'm coming back to you. So starting this January, when there were no more one-to-one Chromebooks, and I should say they're still used in certain ways at the middle school. We'll talk about that. But how did that change how teachers were actually presenting information or having kids, you know, put their own ideas down?
6: Yeah, absolutely. I mean, previously, note-taking a lot of times was done either, you know, using a Google Doc or using a Google presentation. So just what Dr. Horvath was saying, like, we're just hunting and pecking for information, hunting and pecking where to put it within this presentation, and not taking the time to actually read what the information is, to understand what that information is and why this is an important note to take that we're going to apply later. So now, you know, note-taking is done on paper. Teachers are helping students learn some of those executive functioning skills of, you know, how and why note-taking itself is important. Here's different note-taking strategies and why they work even more for different subjects versus others. Here's different strategies and what they do. Also, just the physicality of handwriting and how that just deepens knowledge versus, you know, typing something that feels the exact same way. Writing the word the feels different. It implants in your brain differently. And so, you know, our students are note-taking. They're doing physical worksheets. They're doing physical, you know, work for math rather than using a computer program to help and assist. So it really has been a game changer.
5: Do they like it? Mm-hmm. Do they like it when you're like, you can either choose to do an exercise on the Chromebook or on paper? What are the kids
6: thinking? They do. So when teachers have given an option, you will largely see most of the students choosing paper for certain items. Let's say they're typing a report. Some students will choose to type, but I've been shocked at how many students have said, no, I prefer to hand write. I feel like I can understand what I'm doing better. So by and large, more than half of students are choosing paper if given the option.
5: One quick thing about that, because of course not every student is the same, and I imagine, and speaking, the question I'm about to ask you comes from personal experience. Mm-hmm. I happen to be the mom of a kid who really struggles with handwriting. Like, mm-hmm. it's a major challenge for him, and the way he's able to get his ideas down better are through typing. So like, how do you, how do you make those accommodations, or, how do you deal with kids who have different kinds of needs in terms of mm-hmm. how they can get their ideas down?
6: Yeah, absolutely. I mean, we certainly have students who do struggle and require text-to-speech, speech-to-text options. And absolutely, we allow that. We've, you know, helped students learn how to become independent using those different options. But then we're also really focusing on let's continue to teach you handwriting skills, and let's find ways and situations where we can hopefully make that be a little less laborious, help you understand some of the why, help you understand how to get that down a little bit differently. My son's in that exact same boat, where handwriting is almost painful for mm-hmm. him in some ways. We're still kind of enforcing in him the practice, and here's the why, but then here's a tool that you can use in these situations to help provide an accommodation if need be.
5: Okay, so Jared, Principal Esping there brought up two really other huge areas of what constitutes learning. Let's stick with handwriting, or at least in terms of how there's maybe some kind of physicality to learning that helps deepen knowledge, or at least deepen how we hold information in our brains.
7: A lot of us think that, yeah, we're a brain hitching a ride inside of a body. Like, you are nothing but gray matter just kind of coasting along while these things move you. And we forget that, no, you are as much your body as you are your brain. It's called extended cognition. The reason why we haven't found consciousness in the brain is because it doesn't exist there. You are as much your heart and your lungs and your knee and your toe as you are your brain. You're all of it. Which means when the entire system is doing something, that contributes to the learning as well. So take something like typing, the most gross motor skill, which is consistent across the table. Basically, anyone can do it, and it's once you learn it once, you can do it everywhere. Versus handwriting, where every single tool you pick up, is it a crayon, is it a pencil, is it a pen, everything you write on, is it hard paper, is it graph paper, is it cardboard, everything is so subtly different, it forces you to think differently as you're doing it. And the speed issue and physicality of writing basically forces us to think. Writing becomes thinking, whereas typing basically becomes transcription of either previously thoughts or words coming at you. So by all means, the slow, deliberate, physical nature of writing changes how we actually think and learn through that process.
5: Slowing things down deepens the learning. That is so interesting.
7: Absolutely.
5: Okay, there's another one here that the principal mentioned. When I was growing up, I can tell you, no one in my cohort or the parents of all my friends, no one really heard of the term executive functioning. But now I feel like every parent, or many, many parents, are deeply concerned about it, because they're seeing their kids not being able to do stuff that they could do at when they were the same age. So how would you define executive functioning, Jared? And how does that play into, again, the tech in the classrooms issue?
7: You make a great point. The reason why we never really talked about it in the past was because we never really had to. It's very similar to, like, before we dive into that, consider something like resilience. We never had to teach resilience because you earn resilience through life. Whether you have a word for it or not, it's how you live, is how you develop it. It's the same with executive functioning. This is your ability basically to control your own thoughts, your own behaviors. If you think about education, it's the ability to remember, I have to do some homework tonight. I have to schedule my time accordingly. I have to bring it in and hand it in the next day. All of these little things that forced kids to take control of their own behaviors and thinking, and in so doing, we failed. How many times did we forget our homework? All of that is what builds executive functioning. Cut to the modern world, where we use digital technology to offload all of that. I have an LMS system that pings me, remember to do your homework. Now all I have to do is press a button. It will submit my homework for me online. All of these little mini things that were teaching us this ability to control and recognize our own behaviors are going out the window because tech is basically taking it over for us.
5: Well, Jared Cooney Horvath joins us today, and so does Inga Esping, and we are talking about the increasing push to get screens of all kinds out of classrooms. We'll have much more in just a moment. This is On Point.

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5: You're back with On Point. I'm Meghna Chakrabarty. And before we return to our conversation about the growing movement to push screens of all kinds out of American schools, just a quick heads up about a show we're working on for later this week. It's about accents. Okay. And this beautiful country is rich and full of hundreds, if not thousands, of different accents. So we want to hear from you. Do you have an accent? And actually, let me turn that around. Do you think everybody else actually has an accent? Do you want to tell me, hey, Chakrabarty, you're the one with an accent, not me from Texas, not me from Maine? Well, let me know. Let me hear what your voice sounds like. Record us a message for us showing off how you talk. And also, if there's particular local phrases or idioms that really say something in a special way that you don't hear anywhere else in the country, do it on the On Point Vox Pop app. You can send us a really high quality message that way. Or you can also call us at 617-353-0683. We're looking for Americans from across the country to talk to us about how you talk and whether or not you think that we still cling on to this sense of judging others by their accents. So that's for later in the week. Today we are talking about screens in American schools and how many schools are deciding to reduce screen time, if not completely get rid of it in terms of not just phones, but iPads, laptops, Chromebooks, things like that. We received a lot of feedback from you. Let's listen to another teacher here. This is Jim from Austin, Texas. He's a parent and also sometimes a substitute teacher.
6: Teacher-directed screen time can be powerful in the hands of skilled, motivated teachers and engaged students. But that's rather more the rare case. Too often it becomes a crutch, especially for less motivated or less prepared teachers. Platforms like Google Classroom end up replacing real instruction rather than supporting it. The result is a more passive classroom, minimal effort, very little critical thinking, widespread cheating, and frankly, a real erosion in student character. Screen time is

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1: A fair amount of the teaching for that teacher, then they're not able to get in and really do what they've been passionate about. Google Classroom, however, is much more of a management system, and that's where, as we talked about previously, Google Classroom really takes away those executive functioning skills. That's where teachers can, you know, place, here's your assignment and here's the due date, and it emails you auto reminders of here's the due date, here's the due date. You don't have to physically hold on to a copy to turn it in. You can't lose it because it's there on Google Classroom for you. So really, where we see a struggle with a platform such as Google Classroom is it's not giving students the chance to become responsible for their learning, for their materials, and for investing further.
2: Let me ask you about the business side of this, because, I mean, Google was one of the earliest to try to get its technology into classrooms, obviously well before the pandemic. And then we also have the multi-hundreds of billions of dollars of business of ed tech here. When you decided to stop using the Chromebooks or the apps, I mean, I don't know if you know this, but were there any sort of contractual obligations that the school had to fulfill or were potentially breaking in terms of having this stuff and then not using it?
1: Thankfully, our district, no, but I know that there's a number of districts out there that do have contractual agreements with different ed tech apps and things like that. Thankfully, in my district, they were forward-thinking enough that all of our curriculum had both an online and a physical component, which made our transition very easy. It's really been sad to me to connect with educators across the country to hear all of the challenges that they may face if they would like to lesson tech in their own classrooms.
2: That is a really good point, right? Because what do you do when you take away the screen-based curriculum? Okay.
1: Right.
2: Jared, let me ask you this. Google has said that in terms of some of the behavior and security concerns that both educators and parents have, that, you know, there are tools that schools can use to lock down Chromebook screens, they can restrict content, they can even, you know, shut off access to all of YouTube, or they say they've done that by default for K through 12. Why aren't these things enough to mitigate? No, I'm asking you genuinely to mitigate the harms of screens in classrooms.
3: I love that. That's the use tech to cure tech. I'm going to invent a new cigarette to help you get off the old cigarette. I guess these things could work, but you got to remember, human beings have a drive within them to break systems. That's what we do. If anyone listening right now has ever played a big open world video game, you'll notice the first thing you do is you try and break it. You go as far as you can into the game to see what happens if I get to the edge of the map. Can I punch this person? Can I climb this tree? We are always looking for the edges to see where can we push beyond it. So kids are no different. If the second you put a tool in place that tries to block them from something, guarantee you 20% of them are going to spend nothing but the next 2 hours trying to get around that block, and they'll find a way. My best example of this, I won't name the country. I lived in a different country for a while, and they took their national test online. And so all the kids had to do it out all the same time. Everyone is in their classrooms. Everyone logs on. They said, we have this thing. It's locked and loaded. 5 minutes it took some kids somewhere in that country to hack that system and completely shut it down. So there was no score that year. No one could take that test. It's cute. It's funny. It's just that's not the world that we actually live in, unfortunately.
2: Okay, so Principal Esping, Jared just mentioned their testing. Mm-hmm. Do Kansas students take standardized tests on computers?
1: We do, and that's actually been one of the reasons that we've been told we need to continue a lot of online education so that they are prepared for their tests. But that's not what prepares them. We just need them to understand a basic use of technology. They need to know how to use the tools on the test. They need to know the content, and that's not a tech thing. I'm just kind of giggling at what Dr. Horvath just shared. We actually had our tech company that we partner with to help support our system. We had a student that we knew was not using their Chromebook appropriately this fall.

0: But they were so crafty at getting around everything that we had in place that honestly, we watched them for 2.5 weeks just to learn from them how to get stronger at setting restrictions, before we address the problem with them. Because they, I mean, golly, that child was so, such a hacker. I mean, just such an incredible hacker. Anything we had in place, they were just, like you said, within 5 minutes able to get around it. So we learned a lot from that student, but that's not what we want teachers to do. We don't want them to be chasing tech issues all day long. They've got too much content to give to students to help prepare them.
1: You have your own in-house white hat hacker. Wow.
0: We do. And every school across the nation has their own, at least one.
1: Okay. I want to just hear from one more educator, because it occurs to me that the way we've been talking about learning, people might think that maybe the absence of screens in classrooms is particularly good for, say, the humanities, for reading. But it turns out that lots of teachers in other subjects are saying that taking laptops away from the classrooms has had a positive impact. One of them is Dylan Kane. He teaches seventh grade math in the Leadville, Colorado public school district. He's been teaching for 14 years, both middle school and high school math.
2: A couple years ago, I was using a lot of technology in the classroom. I would say maybe 50% of class time. Students were on Chromebooks for all sorts of different websites, practice tools, different things. Like I actually made my own like math fluency practice website because I was just a big believer in technology, in the instant feedback and the personalization that you can give students. And over time, I kind of became a little disillusioned with that. I just realized that a lot of the tools were very clever and very cool, but weren't getting students to think hard in the way that helps them learn.
1: So he began reducing tech time in his classes, dropped it to about 20% of class time this past fall, but he still wasn't satisfied.
2: What I was seeing was students who just couldn't tear their eyes off of the screen. And so when I tried to get students to do something on a screen and then talk about it with each other or to talk about it as a class, it was like once the screens were out, there was this gravity that was just pulling them and kind of keeping them from focusing on each other and focusing on kind of talking about the math that I wanted them to learn. I saw screens cause students to kind of turn into video game mode. Like their goal was to like beat the level rather than to think about the math and learn something from it.
1: So that's when Mr. Kane decided on another more drastic experiment. For the entire month of January, his math students got zero screen time, none at all, and he says it worked.
2: For some reason, it's easier for students to kind of hide when they're behind a screen. Walking around, glancing at students' work on paper, I can get a much better sense of where students are at, who needs support. I think students are more willing to ask for help. And so I think that like social relationship was the biggest change. Like I think students really benefit from the like human to human interaction and human to human accountability that motivates them to learn.
1: So that's Dylan Kane. He's a seventh grade math teacher in Leadville, Colorado, also the author of the Substack 5-12-13. Jared, this gets me back to this question of how ubiquitous is the impact of screens and then also how consistent is the impact of removing them. We actually started the hour talking about the equity issue, and I realized I hadn't heard from you on that because it's such a big one that, you know, for people out there who still say, look, I want my child to be able to get access to higher level math, say, through these apps because we can't afford to send them to supplemental math education outside of school, what do you say?
3: Yeah, that's where the equity issue becomes tricky, because there's a very narrow definition of it, which says where there was no access before, I now have access. And in that case, yeah, tech is great. If the debate is something versus nothing, you always take something. But that's where you got to then blow out and realize ed tech isn't really talking about something versus nothing anymore. They're talking about boosting learning and narrowing learning gaps through their tools. And that's where you see in every country we've looked at. So just start in the U.S. From 1992 to 2012, the gap between the highest performing kids and lowest performing kids on national tests decreased about 10 points. So about 1 point per cycle. Since 2012, it has increased almost 20 points. We're now looking at a 4-point swing per cycle in the other direction. And then that's same across, if you look at 50 different countries, even though tech use goes up in all these countries, as soon as tech use increases, the gap between the highest performing and lowest performing starts to widen. And this is because if you want tech to be useful for learning, you already need to know how to learn. That's one of the weirdest things we've ever found. The only people who succeed learning on tech basically don't need any more support. They have what are called self-regulated learning skills. Now, where do you develop that? You develop that traditionally through a K through 12 general education. So the kids who need the most support are being thrown onto screens and they have the least prep to be able to succeed on it. And the kids who probably can succeed on screens, they're the ones who most schools are like, well, we're going to focus mostly on you. And so we've kind of got this whole system backwards. And the equity issue has been getting worse and worse and worse since 2012.
1: Wow. Okay. Unfortunately, we're running out of time here. And I have so many more questions for both of you. But I'll limit myself, reluctantly, to just one each for both of you. And Jared, you get first crack here. I become automatically skeptical of any solution that seems so simple and yet so potentially transformative, right? Like, could it really be as simple as reducing, if not eliminating, screens in schools to improve kids' happiness, how much they're learning, how much they're retaining? I guess what I'm saying is it almost seems too simple.
3: Yeah. But if you go and look back, 2010 was about the peak education around the world. And what were we doing then? It's one of those things where we started to do something wrong. And it doesn't mean we can't get better, but this is an issue of just backtrack. Things will get better. And then we can decide what's the better way to push forward after that. I always say, here's my favorite stat. I know many schools that have instituted some cell phone policy or some soft, you can only use computers during class, but not between class. Most of those schools go right back to their original tech policy. Didn't really work. I have yet to meet a single school that has either banned cell phones or taken away one-to-one devices that has ever gone back. As soon as they take them away, they go, oh, why didn't we do that earlier? Mm-hmm. So I don't say they don't exist. I just say I haven't found them. I have yet to find a school that said that was a bad choice going back to analog methods.
1: Well, Principal Esping, for you, my last question is, I suppose in terms of if learning is improving, you're gonna measure that through the testing metric, at least one way, as you talked about how you saw the decline in learning earlier. But I also want to know, in these first few months of doing this, do the kids seem more engaged? Do they seem happier?
0: Absolutely. And the best part is hearing them say that out loud. You know, I notice myself that I'm more engaged with my teacher. I notice my classmates are as well. I have students who have pointed to we're bullying one another less because we don't have the ability to do that online. If we're going to say something mean, we have to say it in person. And many of us are not brave enough to do that. So truly, by and large, our students are happy about this decision. They appreciate having more engagement with their classmates and more time on paper.
1: Well, Inga Esping is principal at McPherson Middle School in McPherson, Kansas. She is Kansas 2025 Principal of the Year, by the way. Much deserved, Principal Esping. Thank you so much for joining us.
0: Thank you so much for hosting me.
1: And Jared Cooney Horvath, a cognitive neuroscientist and author of The Digital Delusion, How Classroom Technology Harms Our Kids' Learning and How to Help Them Thrive Again. Jared, thank you so much for being with us.
3: No, thank you for having this issue on.
1: I'm Meghna Chakrabarty. This is On Point.
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1: This is 90.9 WBUR. I'm Sharon Brody in Boston. On the MBTA Green Line, this is the last day of the shutdown of the C branch above ground train service for infrastructure upgrades. Shuttle buses are available. Trolley service returns tomorrow. On the Red Line, to accommodate signal work, shuttle buses continue to replace trains today and tomorrow between Broadway, JFK, UMass, and Ashmont. It is cap and gown season. Commencements in the region today include Tufts, BU, Suffolk, and Brandeis. Last night, the Red Sox scored a victory over the team with the best record in the major leagues. The Sox beat the Braves 3-2. Boston is still in last place in the AL East. It is Sox-Braves again this afternoon in Atlanta. It's 70 degrees in Boston with sunshine today, highs reaching the low to mid 80s. Tomorrow, a mostly sunny Monday, highs in the mid 70s. And looking ahead to Tuesday, sunshine, highs in the low 90s. This is WBUR.
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0: This is Weekend Edition from NPR News. I'm Aisha Roscoe, and it's time to play the puzzle. Joining us, as always, is Will Shortz. He's puzzle editor of the New York Times and puzzle master of Weekend Edition. How's it going, Will?
7: I am great. How are you, Aisha?
0: I'm really good, actually. Will you please remind us of last week's challenge?
7: Yes, it came from Joshua Green of Columbia, Maryland. I said, think of a popular film franchise with many sequels. Hidden in consecutive letters inside its name is a place mentioned multiple times in the Bible. I said, replace that place with a single letter, and you'll name a Major League Baseball team. What franchise and team are these? Well, the film franchise is the Avengers. Inside that name is Heaven. Change Heaven to the letter I, and you get Tigers, as in Detroit Tigers.
0: There were over 400 correct entries this week, and our winner is Aaron Kellier of Silver Spring, Maryland. This is why I might sound a little different, because I'm usually in here by myself, but she's in the studio with us today. Congratulations, Erin.
8: Thank you. Thank you very much. I'm excited to be here.
0: Yeah, so how did you figure out this week's answer?
8: I'm a big fan of a spreadsheet.
0: Okay.
8: So I did my long list of franchises, and I separated it out so it was one letter per cell, and it just jumped out at me once I did that.
0: And your husband is here. He's not in the studio. He's in the control room supporting you and rooting you on, but you two usually do it together?
8: We do. We listen to it in the car every Sunday morning on the way to our favorite coffee shop, and then we work it alone for a couple of days, and

That's her 1998 hit, Ghetto Superstar. Since Maya released her self-titled debut album that same year, she's won a Grammy and many

0: This is Weekend Edition from NPR News. I'm Aisha Roscoe.
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2: It is 70 degrees in Boston, coming up on 9 o'clock as Weekend Edition Sunday continues on 90.9 WBUR.
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0: From NPR News in Washington, D.C., this is Weekend Edition. I'm Aisha Roscoe. Good morning. Senator Bill Cassidy lost the Louisiana Republican primary on Saturday. President Trump had endorsed his competitor. We'll have the latest. And a medical condition affecting 10 to 13% of women is getting a new name. Find out why PCOS is becoming PMOS. Plus, we talk to the director and one of the stars of the new movie, Is God Is.
1: Sometimes people get away with terrible things because there is something charming or appealing about them.
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2: Live from NPR News in Washington, I'm Windsor Johnston. Louisiana Senator Bill Cassidy has lost his bid for a third term in office. NPR's Matt Bloom reports Cassidy was one of seven Republicans who voted to convict President Trump after the January 6th insurrection.
3: Cassidy's critiques of Trump put him at odds with the president. In response, Trump endorsed Julia Letlow, a U.S. representative and MAGA loyalist, in Louisiana's Republican primary on Saturday. Letlow came just shy of a majority vote needed to avoid a runoff.
4: I will crisscross all across the state yet again, fighting for families. I want our country to be safe. I'm so grateful to President Trump and all he has done.
3: The election result is another victory for President Trump, who has put Republican loyalty to the test on the ballot so far this year. Letlow, who came first in Saturday's primary, will face Louisiana State Treasurer John Fleming in the runoff on June 27th. Matt Bloom, NPR News, New Orleans.
2: In a post on social media, President Trump called it a big night in politics. Time is running out to register to vote in this year's primary elections in some states. NPR's Hansi Lo Wang reports these states are getting ready to hold their primaries next month.
5: Eligible voters in South Dakota who want to cast ballots in the state's June 2nd primary have until Monday to register in person or get in their mail-in application. South Dakota is one of the few states that do not offer online voter registration. That is available to eligible voters in Oklahoma, where the deadline is Friday for signing up online or in person and getting mail-in applications postmarked. Mail and online voter registration is also ending soon in California, Iowa, and Maine. But eligible voters still have time to register in person leading up to and on the day of California and Iowa's primaries on June 2nd and Maine's primary on June 9th. If you've already registered to vote, you may want to go to your state election official's website and check your status. Eligible voters can sometimes be removed from lists, especially if they move, change their name, or haven't voted in a while. Hansi Lo Wang, NPR News.
2: The World Health Organization has declared an Ebola outbreak in the Democratic Republic of Congo a public health emergency of international concern. The first Ebola-related death was confirmed in neighboring Uganda. Virologist Jason Kindertruck tells the BBC the case fatality rates appears to be lower than earlier outbreaks, but there's still cause for concern.
6: Not as high as what we've seen with other Ebola virus outbreaks, with other Ebola virus species, but it's the extraordinary number of cases that we've seen in such a short period of time. So there's a real need right now to figure out how many people have been not diagnosed yet, how far the virus has reached, and how quickly this can get contained.
2: Health officials say nearly 90 suspected deaths have been recorded so far. About 300 cases have been reported. This is NPR News.
7: This is 90.9 WBUR. I'm Sharon Brody in Boston. It's time to break out the shorts and t-shirts if you haven't already. The high this afternoon will reach the low 80s in most locations around Boston. After a cooler day tomorrow, National Weather Service meteorologist Emily McMahon says Tuesday will be hot and muggy.
8: You're certainly going to feel a little bit warmer than, even though it's going to be 83 today, it is going to be a little bit drier as far as that humidity goes. So Tuesday is definitely going to feel very muggy.
7: More on the forecast coming up. It's costing Harvard a lot more money to defend itself against the Trump administration's lawsuits and investigations. Tax filings show the university spent more than $126 million on legal fees in the last fiscal year. The Harvard Crimson reports that is a 58% increase from the previous year. Harvard continues to battle the White House in the courts over federal research funding and international student enrollment. Major college commencements are set for today in the region. Among them, Tufts University holds its ceremony this morning. In Waltham, Brandeis University is celebrating its 75th commencement. A Babson College graduate hopes his commencement speech will leave a lasting impact on his classmates. Jake Thibault delivered the address yesterday. He says he did not give up his dream of going to Babson after being paralyzed from the waist down while playing high school hockey.
9: Babson has taught us that by being an entrepreneur, we are bound to face uncertainty. But let's be honest, uncertainty is found in all of life.
7: The 23-year-old received his degree in business administration. This afternoon, it's Red Sox Braves in Atlanta. It's 70 degrees in Boston, sunny today with highs in the 80s, then tomorrow mostly sunny in the mid-70s. Tuesday, sunshine, highs will reach the low 90s. Wednesday, mostly sunny, low 90s, showers likely late in the day. This is WBUR.
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1: This is 90.9 WBUR. I'm Sharon Brody. Students across the Commonwealth are celebrating their graduations this month. Among those marking the milestone, 32-year-old David Davali. He started studying almost a decade ago when he was in prison. Davali spent almost 8 years behind bars for armed assault with intent to murder. Today, he's graduating with his bachelor's degree from Tufts University.
2: It feels surreal that my college journey started inside a prison classroom at MCI Concord, and now I will be walking the stage. I think growing up in the projects of Lowell, Massachusetts, I never saw myself in college, never mind a place like Tufts that is like an institution. And it took me a while to feel like I belonged here, but now that I'm graduating, I feel like I finally blossomed into that scholar.
1: Take us to the day that you heard about the Tufts program and why you signed up.
2: So when I first saw the posting at MCI Concord, I was living in J6, which was one of the worst housing units. And I was initially nervous and scared. I was like, there's no way a poor Puerto Rican high school dropout teenage dad can go to a place like Tufts. And my friend Kevin saw something in me, and God bless him. He was like, you're not dumb. Just go sign up. So I went and I signed up. I put my little application in, and I came face to face with the executive director and founder, Dr. Hillary Binda of the Tufts University Prison Initiative. And she sat across me reading my application and asked me why I wanted to be a college student. And I told her that I wanted to make my daughter Annalise proud.
1: You got out of prison in 2023. You were 29 years old. And at the time, you were living 2 hours away from the Tufts campus, but you continued going to school. What made you want to continue?
2: I was living in Baldwinville, Massachusetts. I had $434 to my name. I was on parole and probation with an ankle monitor, and something was just telling me to go to school. Like, I felt like I didn't have a sense of purpose. And I went and received the welcoming of a lifetime, and so many people poured into me and allowed me to have this journey where I'm actually going to walk this stage. But it started off with just a whim of taking a chance. I had never jumped on a train, never jumped on a commuter rail before. I drove my family crazy with Ubers. So shout out to everybody who went out of their way to pay for my train ride or to drive me home late at night so I wouldn't get arrested or I wouldn't violate probation or parole. So yeah, it was honestly a team effort.
1: Now, you were one of the first formerly incarcerated people to matriculate on the Tufts campus. You speak of the warm welcome that you received. But also, was it a lot of pressure?
2: I'm not one of the first formerly incarcerated people to walk the campus. I am the first formerly incarcerated person to ever sit in a traditional Tufts classroom, myself and 50 traditional Medford students. And I had to hold my own. There were so many moments where I felt like I didn't measure up, where I felt like I needed to do the readings twice and three times to make sure when I get to class, I'm raising my hand and people actually understand that I know what I'm talking about. As somebody who's a dad, I had a different lived experience where I would often reference my parenting in class. I have tattoos, so I'd stand out. But I think I earned my way, and I think I earned people's respect on campus through merit, through sitting on the front row, through being friendly, and I showed people that I belonged here.
1: What's next for you?
2: I'll be applying to law school. I want to be a lawyer, specifically in criminal defense. I want to be in a courtroom screaming my head off, helping somebody who can't afford a good lawyer. And I just strive to make the world a better place and use my education for positive means. And I think that's the best route where I can utilize my education, but also continue to do the work of changing the legal system.
1: David Davali, Tufts graduate and director of reentry services for Tufts University Prison Initiative and one of 14 students to win the 2026 Presidential Award for Civic Life. Thank you.
2: No problem.
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1: 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This afternoon in Wellesley, it's the 58th annual Veterans Parade along Route 16. This year, the parade celebrates the nation's 250th anniversary. After the parade, Honeywell Field activities include a concert and fireworks display. In Atlanta this afternoon, the Red Sox face the Braves. It is 71 degrees in Boston. Sunshine today with highs in the 80s. Tonight, the low will drop to the mid-50s. Mostly sunny tomorrow, temperatures in the mid-70s. And then Tuesday, warming up and muggy. Sunshine, highs in the low 90s. This is 90.9 WBUR.
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5: This is Weekend Edition from NPR News. I'm Aisha Roscoe. In the new film, Is God Is, a mother and her twin daughters, Racine and Anaya, are set on fire. They survive, but the three women are left with significant scars on their bodies and on their psyches. Years later, the twins' dying mother reaches out with a message. Kill the man who set them ablaze, their father.
6: Meek, your daddy, dead. Real dead.
5: The film stars Kara Young and Mallory Johnson as the twins. Sterling K. Brown also stars as the twins' father, known as the Monster. Joining us now is Alicia Harris. She wrote and directed the film, which is based on her play. We're also joined by Kara Young, who plays the brash sister, Racine. Thank you both for being with us today.
7: My pleasure.
8: Thank you so much for having me.
5: The main characters, two twin girls, they both have these prominent scars on their body from being burnt by their father in childhood. The scars are central to their motivations throughout the film. Alicia, why have the scars as an identifying characteristic?
7: Yeah, I think because there's an inherent drama to the placement of the scars on each young woman's body, right? Mm-hmm. The scars on Racine's hand mean that she's had one kind of existence. The scars on her sister's face mean that she's had another. And I think there's something about the tragedy of Anaya experiencing so much more pain and abuse because of this thing that happened to her. She would have looked like her sister, right? She would have had that beauty that it's had such a devastating impact on their lives.
5: Kara, for you, you're playing the twin who has the burns that are not as visible on the face, but she carries around this, I would say, kind of the chip on her shoulder because she has to be the protector.
8: Yeah. Stepping into this world and knowing that Racine and Anaya exist together and they have their entire lives. And I feel that in our sisterhood, I do carry Anaya's scars with me because I

0: Now it's time for our final game, Lightning Fill in the Blank. Each of our players will have 60 seconds in which to answer as many fill-in-the-blank questions as they can. Each correct answer now worth 2 points. Bill, can you give us the score?
1: I can. Joyelle has 2. Tom and Faith each have 3.
0: Okay, that means, Joyelle, you're in second place, so you're going to go up first. The clock will start when I begin your first question. Fill in the blank. On Wednesday, President Trump arrived in Beijing for his summit with blank.
2: Oh, the president of China?
0: Sure. Xi Jinping is his name. On Thursday, the governor of South Carolina announced plans to redraw his state's blanks.
2: Oh, the districts.
0: Yeah, the congressional maps. This week, Kevin Warsh was confirmed as the next chair of the blank.
2: Something that somebody got fired from.
0: Not quite. The Federal Reserve. This week, staff at Baltimore City Hall were accused of spending $50,000 in city funds on blank.
2: Strippers.
0: Oh, no. Crab cakes and wings at baseball games.
2: They should have did the strippers.
0: Maybe. On Wednesday, Utah approved a new blank data center twice the size of Manhattan.
2: AI.
0: Yeah, exactly. Yeah. This week, visitors to Japan are being advised to read labels carefully after a foreign tourist was spotted blanking.
2: Going through a garbage disposal to distribute hantavirus to people?
0: No. The tourist in Japan was seen guzzling a bottle of sauce for noodles because she thought it was iced tea. The tourist was caught on Japanese TV opening a bottle of noodle sauce and taking a huge swig because she confused it for a bottle of iced tea, not being able to read the label. And if she is anything like me, she must have been thinking, oh, wow, the sophisticated Japanese palate, the salt makes this iced tea much more interesting. And also, it's thick. But I like it. Bill, how did Joyelle do in our quiz?
1: 3 right, 6 more points, total of 8. She's in the lead.
0: All right. Let's skip over one seat to Tom. Tom, you go next. Fill in the blank. According to new data, the U.S.'s blank rate jumped to 3.8% in April.
3: Inflation.
0: Right. After the White House approved a plan to fire him, Marty Makary announced he was stepping down as head of the blank.
3: The Border Patrol.
0: No, FDA. This week, New York Mayor Blank released his $125 billion budget for the city.
3: The Mamdani.
0: Zoran Mamdani. On Monday, the Justice Department announced criminal charges related to the collapse of the Key Bridge in Blank.
3: Where was the Key? Oh, Baltimore.
0: Right. This week, a White House email warning staff members about leaks to the media was blanked.
3: Leaked?
0: To the media, of course. On Monday, the 2026 Blank Film Festival began in France.
3: Cannes.
1: Right.
0: On Tuesday, Jason Collins, the first openly gay player in the blank, died of cancer at the age of 47.
3: Oh, the NBA.
0: Right. This week, after an Amtrak train in Texas crashed into a car, the conductor was unable to assist the car's driver because the moment he stepped out of the train to do so, he was blanked.
3: Hit by a train.
0: No, he was surrounded by alligators.
3: Oh, wow.
0: This happened in the coastal region of Texas. The conductor said he wanted to help the driver in the car he had just hit, but 4 alligators blocked the path between him and the car. Fortunately, rescue workers were able to get to the scene quickly. The train was freed from the wreckage. It arrived at its next destination only 4 hours late, which is actually considered, for Amtrak, on time. Bill, how did Tom do in our quiz?
1: Really well. He got 6 right, 12 more points. Total of 15 puts him in the lead.
0: All right.
3: So not enough. Not enough.
4: Listen, I had a concussion 2 weeks ago,
3: so good.
4: I'm playing
3: good.
4: At a deficit.
0: All right. So how many, then, does Faith need to win?
1: Well, 6 to tie, 7 to win.
0: All right. Here we go, Faith. This is for the game. Fill in the blank. On Tuesday, experts said that the war with blank would likely cost taxpayers $1 trillion.
4: Iran.
0: Right. This week, blackouts hit blank as the country says it has run out of fuel.
4: Cuba.
0: Right. This week, a new study found that over 25% of Americans believe that blank's assassination attempts were staged.
4: Trump's.
0: Right. On Monday, climate scientists warned that parts of India could soon be unlivable due to extreme blank.
4: Heat.
0: Right. This week, Pokemon fans in South Korea are lining up to get the recently released blank.
4: K-pop Pokemon.
0: No.
4: Water bottle.
0: No, Pokemon toilet paper. On Wednesday, it was announced that Shakira and BTS will perform at the first ever blank halftime show.
4: World Cup.
0: Right. This week, a mom in Florida who thought intruders were trying to smash their way into her home was relieved to discover it was just blank.
4: Oh, a bear.
0: No, two alligators in a fight to the death.
4: Oh.
0: Kayla Burris was inside with her sleeping baby in Ave Maria, Florida, when she heard crashing on her porch and thought someone was breaking in. Thankfully, when she went to investigate, she saw it was just two alligators in a fight to the death over who would get to eat that Amtrak conductor. Bill, did Faith do well enough to win?
1: Very close, very close. 5 right, 10 more points, total of 13. She's number 2. Tom is our champ.
3: Thank you.
2: Yay.
3: Thank you very much.
0: In just a minute, we'll ask our panelists to predict, after Wordle, what will be the next time-wasting activity to get turned into a TV show. 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Doug Berman, benevolent overlord. Philip Gotica writes our limericks. Our public address announcer is Paul Friedman. Our ops manager is Jasira Vardak. Thanks to the staff and crew here at the Studebaker Theater. B.J. Lederman composed our theme. Our program is produced by Jennifer Mills, Miles Dornbos, and Lillian King. Special thanks to Blythe Robertson and Monica Hickey. Peter Gwynn is our dog whisperer. Emmer Choi is our vibe curator. Technical direction is from Lorna White. Our CFO is Colin Miller. Our production manager is Robert Newhouse. Our senior producer is Ian Chillog, and the executive producer of Wait, Wait, Don't Tell Me is Michael Danforth. Now, panel, what time-wasting activity will next become a TV show? Faith Saley.
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0: Tom Baudet.
3: Don't read the comments. 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
0: Joyelle Nicole Johnson.
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1: Well, if any of that happens, panel, we're going to ask you about it. Here on Wait, Wait, Don't Tell Me.
0: Thank you, Bill Curtis. Thanks also to Faith Saley, Tom Baudet, and Nicole Johnson. Thanks to our fabulous audience here at the Studebaker Theater in downtown Chicago, Illinois. Thanks to all of you for listening, wherever you might be in this bright, wide world. I'm Peter Sagal. We'll see you next week. 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
9: Welcome to Left, Right, and Center. I know you live in a democracy, but come on, do you really need to know what congressional district you live in and who the candidates running are? Some voters are actually still in the dark, even this late in an election year, because officials are obsessed with redrawing congressional maps. Louisiana even postponed some primaries to make time to redraw. Those mail-in ballots already sent in there, the governor says they'll just be discarded. This latest push on redistricting comes after the Supreme Court struck down parts of the Voting Rights Act. Republicans rushed to respond, as you would expect. Democrats, especially in California, are talking about if they should get back in the game as well. Later, public health officials are clear hantavirus is different from COVID and highly unlikely to cause a global pandemic. But is our government ready for the next health crisis? And RFK Jr. talks a lot about making America healthy again. So far, he's getting beaten up by the junk food lobby. That's all next on Left, Right, and Center.
10: Live from NPR News in Washington, I'm Nora Rahm. Veteran Senator Bill Cassidy lost his Republican primary and the chance to seek a third term representing Louisiana. NPR's Franco Ordonez reports.
11: The senator lost his primary 5 years after voting to convict President Trump on impeachment charges following the January 6 riots at the U.S. Capitol. Louisiana voters instead chose to send Trump-backed Representative Julia Letlow and State Treasurer John Fleming to a runoff. The defeat shows that despite Trump's low polling numbers on the economy, the president still holds a tremendous grip over the Republican Party. Franco Ordonez, NPR News.
10: Voting rights activists gathered in Montgomery and Selma this weekend to protest recent court rulings that weaken parts of the Voting Rights Act. Demonstrators marched near the Edmund Pettus Bridge, where civil rights marchers were attacked by state troopers in 1965. Pat Duggins of Alabama Public Radio reports.
12: The NAACP's Legal Defense Fund says the protests in Montgomery and Selma were meant to send messages. One is that black voters won't be silent, even as Southern lawmakers redraw congressional maps following the Supreme Court decision that gutted the Voting Rights Act. Protest organizer Trey Murphy says another message is to the voters.
13: What we are doing is being a conduit to see the type of change that our ancestors, the brave freedom fighters of the civil rights movement, was able to do.
12: Murphy says around 10 follow-up protests are being planned in southern states looking to redraw their voting maps. For NPR News, I'm Pat Duggins in Tuscaloosa, Alabama.
10: Earnings are front and center this week on Wall Street, with big companies such as NVIDIA and Walmart reporting results. NPR's Rafael Nam reports.
14: We are now in the final stretch of the period when companies report their earnings. And so far, profits have been pretty strong. But executives are getting cautious as the war with Iran stretches on. This week, Walmart and Target will be reporting their results, and investors will be keen to find out how those retailers see consumer demand shaping up. One of the big uncertainties about the economy is inflation, especially as gas prices have surged. Another big company reporting earnings will be chip giant Nvidia. As always, investors will be watching how demand for AI is shaping up, given how critical it is for those individuals and companies that are banking heavily on it. Rafael Nam, NPR News.
10: Russian officials say Ukraine launched drone strikes against Russia overnight, killing at least 4 people and wounding at least 12. 3 of those killed were in villages near Moscow. Ukrainian President Volodymyr Zelensky confirmed the attacks, calling them entirely justified. Last week, a Russian missile struck an apartment building in the Ukrainian capital Kyiv, killing 24 people, including 3 children. This is NPR News in Washington.
5: This is 90.9 WBUR. I'm Sharon Brody in Boston. It's costing Harvard a lot more money to defend itself against the Trump administration's lawsuits and investigations. Tax filings show the university spent more than $126 million on legal fees in the last fiscal year. The Harvard Crimson reports that is a 58% increase from the previous year. Harvard continues to battle the White House in the courts over federal research funding and international student enrollment. Major commencements are set for today in the region, among them Tufts University, Brandeis, and BU. Hampshire College in Amherst held its final spring graduation yesterday. President Jennifer Chrysler had this message for the graduates.
15: You are who we are here to cheer, and you are who we are here to applaud. So let this day, the day that we send 192 new Hampshire alumni out into the world, be all about joy.
5: The small liberal arts school in Amherst is closing after years of financial instability. Opening statements are scheduled for tomorrow in the trial of an accused Boston serial rapist. Alvin Campbell is charged with sexually assaulting women outside Boston bars after posing as an Uber driver. Prosecutors say investigators found evidence he sexually assaulted at least 11 women and videotaped the attacks. Campbell insists the sex was consensual. He is the estranged brother of Massachusetts Attorney General Andrea Campbell. It is 78 degrees in Boston. Sunshine today, highs in the 80s. This is WBUR.
9: 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This is NPR. Hey, everybody, welcome to Left, Right, and Center. I am David Green. So we are deep into a midterm election year, and yet, many voters are not even sure what district they're going to be in and who they might be voting for. Is that a problem in our democracy? Well, neither party seems to think so. The aggressive push to redraw congressional maps to maximize your party's chances this fall shows no sign of slowing down. The latest push comes after the U.S. Supreme Court struck down parts of the Voting Rights Act. The court said, yes, you can create districts to ensure representation based on race, but only if it's shown there was racist intent when a congressional map was previously drawn. With that, the court invalidated how Louisiana created two majority black districts. Republicans in Louisiana jumped on the case, planning now to eliminate one of those districts, likely adding a Republican to Louisiana's delegation. The state even postponed this weekend's congressional primaries to make time to redraw the map. And they are not the only ones. Tennessee and Missouri redid maps for their primaries in August, as did Alabama, whose primary was supposed to be next Tuesday. This is the state's Attorney General, Steve Marshall.
16: Alabama originally drew its maps around geography and communities, the Gulf Coast, the Black Belt, the Wiregrass, and a federal court punished us for it. Today, the Supreme Court vindicated the state's long-held position. Now, the power to draw Alabama's maps goes back to the people's elected representatives.
9: Predictably, there is talk now about how Democrats should respond to this. In California, let's remember, voters already approved a redistricting plan in response to the GOP's moves in Texas, a plan that could give Democrats as many as 48 of the state's 52 seats in the House. The LA Times is now reporting that some Democrats in California are floating the idea of doing one more round, even this late in the game, to, who knows, make sure Democrats represent every single district in California. Sarah Isger is here on the right. On the left, we have Liz Brunig back with us. She's a staff writer at The Atlantic. Liz, I'll start with you. Is this a race to the bottom in our democracy?
17: I am inclined to think so, yeah. And I think the sort of long-term danger here isn't just that Republicans are sort of guaranteed to win during red years, but that they have built in or trying to build in like a floor that would prevent them from losing even during blue years. So, you know, they're packing and cracking up districts to kind of insulate themselves from shifts in public opinion, which would make the House of Representatives a lot less responsive to the actual will of the majority. I think that's the danger here. And I think it's been a slow moving sort of crisis, but is really coming to a head right now.
9: Sarah, I mean, Liz is saying that Republicans have sort of a grand plan here. Democrats have been saying, at least, we're just responding to what Republicans are doing because we have no choice. Do you buy that?
18: I just don't think there are good guys and bad guys here. I think there's only bad guys. To the extent that Republicans can now gerrymander red states and Democrats can't gerrymander blue states, it's only really because the blue states were already gerrymandered, right? There's no Republican representative in New England, despite it being about 60-40 Democrat to Republican. Gerrymandering is the problem, not one political party or the other. We could fix it tomorrow. Congress could pass a law determining how states can draw their districts. We could ratify a constitutional amendment setting out guidelines for that. But you'll note that neither political party wants to do that, because what this is really about is incentives to stay in office. So I think this is a crisis, but it's not one party's crisis. It is a crisis of our democracy, what we demand of our elected representatives.
9: Yeah, Liz, I mean, it feels like a crisis to me, that something that's truly taking a good bit of the power out of voters' hands. I mean, ultimately, voters still sure could, you know, decide to have a grassroots effort to hold an incumbent accountable for supporting things like redistricting. I don't feel like we're getting close to that. And here we are with these political moves that might dictate who's in the House and who's not and who has the majority more than voters do. And that feels really scary.
17: It is scary. And I mean, there are a couple of points that I think really concern me, one of which you're alluding to, I think, which is this could lead to a great deal of voter alienation when maps are sort of redrawn weeks before an election or months before an election, like they're happening now. I don't mean to exaggerate here, but you could reasonably argue this is a procedural voter suppression effort. And then citizens don't really know who their representatives are, where to vote. It probably will prompt lower turnout and this sense that the game is rigged. And I think compounding that problem is that the conservative supermajority on the Supreme Court is not a neutral referee. So if voters were counting on these laws running up against, you know, being struck down by the courts, I think that seems pretty out of reach as well. And I don't think Sarah is wrong to say that we've kind of created a race to the bottom here.
9: Sarah, you've obviously been thinking a lot about the Supreme Court, writing a lot about the Supreme Court, making sure that we understand what this majority is. I mean, is Liz right that this particular majority right now is not one poised to push back on something like this?
19: Well, Democrats like to say that they put in a partisan gerrymandering law last year and that Republicans rejected it. What they don't want to say is that there were a whole bunch of other things in that law that they knew Republicans would reject. So we've also, you know, and I think we've talked about this in the past, we're in this era of press release legislation. We're not actually going to pass legislation, but we're going to say that we proposed it, knowing that it won't pass, with no hope of passing, so that we can say that we're for these things or the other things. But I would love to see an actual movement from voters to get behind candidates who actually want to end these things. It wouldn't be that hard, and I feel like it should be pretty bipartisan at this point. You know, the South Carolina Republicans rejected the opportunity to gerrymander their state, and the Republican Senate Majority Leader in South Carolina gave this incredible speech as he explained why he was rebuffing Donald Trump's efforts to pressure the state into doing this, even after the Republicans in Indiana, who had said no to Donald Trump, lost their seats over it. I highly recommend everyone listen to the speech, but if you don't mind, David, I just wanted to read a few lines from it. I will tell my Republican friends, Republicans are stronger when the Democratic Party is vibrant and viable. Competitions make you better, y'all. We know it in the economic sector. It also happens in the political sector. Competition makes you better. A legitimate opponent will make a competitor better every time. I don't think you accomplish those goals by stamping out the opposition and not giving them a voice. I hear those who say they would do it to you. We've heard that. If the Democrats were in power and they had the opportunity, they'd do it to you. Maybe. I don't know. We've seen that in other places. I would hope that wouldn't be the case, but I'm not naive. My larger question, though, is that the way it should happen? I think you do what you do, you know, to be right. Sometimes you'll get taken advantage of. You should do it anyway. You should do it because it's right. Not because you might win because of it. Not because it may hurt an opponent. You should do it because it's right. And I believe that good and decent people, those people who make up this state and this country, they will determine right from wrong. And they'll respond accordingly, even if that means at the ballot box. Straight into my veins. Love it.
9: Yeah. Well, Liz, how do we make room for voices like that to emerge when you have Donald Trump, you know, punishing lawmakers in Indiana for standing up against his redistricting plans? And frankly, when you have people like Gavin Newsom and Barack Obama supporting, you know, the redistricting plan for Democrats in California, like it, can a voice like that ever really break through?
17: I mean, one hopes so. And I think there's a lot to admire about those remarks that Sarah just shared. But I think at this point, voters and myself have kind of low and lowering expectations for voices like that to actually make a difference in our politics, because things are hyperpolarized. They seem to be getting more and more polarized. So do I have a great deal of hope that everyone might suddenly come to their senses and recognize that we have a representative democracy and the will of the people should be represented in the House of Representatives, as Sarah was saying? I mean, my confidence in that is relatively low at this point.
19: I fear we live in a moment where everyone justifies doing the thing they know is wrong because of a crisis, right? I've heard this from Democrats justifying voting for Graham Plattner after a decade of saying, you know, Republicans absolutely have sold their principles out to vote for Donald Trump.
9: This is the main Democratic Senate candidate, we should say, who has the tattoo that's incredibly offensive and looks like a Nazi symbol that he's been talking about. But yeah, go on.
19: And, you know, went on a neo-Nazi podcast in January, has said things about women and sexual assault that would make Donald Trump blush. But the idea that I hear from them is, yeah, but if it comes down to the Senate majority, you're damn right I'm going to vote for him. And it's like,
18: Really, it profit a man nothing to sell his soul for the whole world, but for the Senate majority? And this is what you heard from Republicans when they were voting for Donald Trump in 2016. Well, this is for a Supreme Court seat. Democrats will pack the Supreme Court. This is for, you know, X, Y, or Z that's on the line in this election. So I can put my principles on the back burner because this is a crisis, because I have to in this case, because the other side would do it. And both sides are equally susceptible to this, but refuse to believe that they themselves are. And boy, the partisan gerrymandering has brought that to the fore, right? Partisan gerrymandering is bad, but if we have to do it, we have to do it because they're doing it. And then both sides just ride that all the way. And that's where we are.
9: My only pushback is call me if you actually see Donald Trump ever blush over something, but we can talk about that later.
18: It's an orangish blush, David.
9: Yeah. The real-time implications of what is happening, though, are clear. They're not hiding somewhere. I mean, when Louisiana postponed its congressional primaries this weekend, tens of thousands of mail-in ballots were already turned in. And the governor, Jeff Landry, this was his response to this on 60 Minutes.
20: Voting was already happening. As we sit here right now, more than 45,000 ballots have been returned. What happens to those?
21: Oh, those ballots are discarded, and those voters will vote again. In November.
20: You say that like it's not a big deal.
21: Well, it's not a big deal. It's not my fault. If anybody has a grievance, take it to the United States Supreme Court.
9: I mean, just discard the ballots and it's not a big deal. I mean, Sarah, I just like the argument of...
18: That's ridiculous.
9: The argument of the governor here and Republicans in Louisiana is the Supreme Court has now established a different legal precedent, and those districts that were drawn under the Voting Rights Act are no longer constitutional, right? So their argument would be, we have to respond in this moment. I'm not agreeing with that. I'm just saying that's essentially their argument, right?
18: Yeah. I mean, look, Louisiana sort of gets a pass here. If you remember how this started, they originally drew one majority minority district. A judge told them that they couldn't draw only one. So then they drew two majority minority districts. Then a judge told them they couldn't do a racial gerrymander. And that's why they ended up at the Supreme Court, because they had dueling injunctions that left them with no maps at all. But that doesn't apply to Alabama. It doesn't apply to Florida or these other states that are just doing absolute shenanigans. And as Liz said, I mean, I'm in total agreement. It is a form of voter suppression in the sense that you don't know your congressman. How could you possibly have experienced whether he's good at constituent services or whether she has a voting record that you know much about at all if your congressman changed last week because your district changed? We should call that voter suppression.
9: You know, I want to finish by asking you both about something that you've talked about on the show before, Sarah, which is the Purcell principle. I mean, a legal doctrine where, you know, federal courts, you know, maybe shouldn't change rules too close to an election for fear of causing confusion. Like, Liz, it's like the problem has been established. Everyone knows what the problem could be. And yet here we are making the problem worse and causing absolute chaos for a lot of voters in a number of states in our country.
17: Yeah, I mean, I think that's an accurate characterization of what's happening. And I think, as I mentioned earlier, we would look to the Supreme Court to manage what's happening here. But they are relying on the Purcell principle to say that these unconstitutional maps should be allowed to stand. And would that be the case with a different partisan makeup on the Supreme Court? No, I don't think so. And so I don't feel like they're being neutral arbiters of the law here.
9: Sarah, is that fair? I mean, could the court have done something different here with this case, realizing that they might be going back on this very principle?
18: For reasons that are probably a little too in the weeds for most listeners, I don't think the Purcell principle applies to the Supreme Court's merits docket. This case has been at the Supreme Court for 18 months now.
9: Oh, interesting.
18: You have to do it at some point. And we don't want the Supreme Court to start releasing opinions based on political strategy. They release opinions when they're ready, like when they're done. We want them to stick to that. We don't want them to say, well, if we wait a month, then the maps would be set and the primary would be over. Or if we need to hurry this up because of X, Y, or Z. And the other, you know, legal thing worth knowing is it's sort of like if you stacked a bunch of negatives on top of each other. It's like not a double negative, but like a triple negative, quadruple negative sometimes. You have to pull out federal injunctions about these maps, basically federal courts saying no to the state, because the Purcell principle is about federal courts interfering in state law.
19: and state map making, which is what state legislatures are constitutionally tasked with doing. And so it says that federal courts can't basically mess with the state policy too close to an election. But in this case, where a bunch of the states had federal courts saying they weren't allowed to do something, the Purcell principle actually says you take those away. Anyway, I know that gets messy, but, you know, I read very closely the dissent from the Supreme Court's three liberal justices in the Alabama case. And we had a whole podcast on it over at Advisory Opinions, if you do want to get into the legal weeds. And the answer is, I don't really like this. I don't like what Alabama's doing. Their politicians should be making different decisions. But unfortunately, in this case, I think the Supreme Court applied the law correctly. And while the dissent, you know, makes some very good cases for why this is bad, again, applying the law, we send these cases back to the district court when there's a Supreme Court decision that changes the law.
9: Well, we want to hear what all of you think about this and everything else that we talk about on the show. We've got a community that you should join. It is the Left, Right, and Center Substack. You can sign up. 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Liz and Sarah and I are going to come back. We're going to talk about the hantavirus that we're keeping our eye on and talk about whether our country is ready for the next public health crisis when it comes. 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
9: Hi, we're back again with Left, Right, and Center. Thanks for being here. I'm David Green, joined by Liz Bruning on the left. She's a staff writer at The Atlantic, and Sarah Isger is here on the right. You know, somehow I think COVID feels like it happened 50 years ago and also just last week. Do you all feel that? This pandemic killed 7 million people around the world, altered how we live our lives during that time. And the pandemic left this lingering question, I think. Is our country ready for the next public health crisis? Well, enter hantavirus. Let me calm those nerves front and center here first. The World Health Organization says it is a low risk to the public and does not spread easily between human beings. So we are not staring in the face of another global pandemic, it sounds like at this point. But this week, passengers did disembark an international cruise ship where there was a hantavirus outbreak. The 18 people on board who live in the United States are back, and American authorities put them into quarantine for observation. This is something we're closely watching because even if this does quietly fade away, it is a test for how our government responds to an infectious disease. You know, right now, the government, I think, should be communicating with transparency, getting ahead of misinformation, which is a huge problem right now in our society, projecting calm. President Trump seemed pretty calm about this himself when he was speaking to reporters.
4: It seems like it is not easy to spread. In fact, it's in certain ways very hard to spread. It's been we've lived with it for years, many years, and we think we're in very good shape.
9: Liz, is that the right tone and message to be delivering right now, do you think?
17: I do think that there's a lot of reason in it. And I do think that it is pretty legitimate for a leader to try to be realistic about expectations and to try to calm down public concern. Because as you were saying, we all went through this pandemic. It was pretty hellacious. It changed the world. It changed our lives. It created a lot of lasting political issues that we're still dealing with today. And I think everybody has a lot of PTSD from it. But by all accounts, it does seem like this is a different animal than COVID. For one thing, it's not novel. We know what we're dealing with. And there have been successful containment efforts in Latin America in the not too distant past. So I do think that at the moment, there's no need to be radically concerned. But when you look at how, for instance, Argentina has managed those outbreaks, you should begin to wonder if the United States would be capable of doing such a thing. And I'm afraid that it might not be.
9: Yeah, I think you're right. And Sarah, it's so interesting. Like we've talked even recently about how Donald Trump is such a chaos agent. Seeing him sort of send this message of calm right now, it's almost reassuring that he's going in that direction so far, I think.
19: This is actually one of the weaknesses of pluralistic societies, right? An inability to mobilize singularly around a threat. It's what China, you know, touts all the time, right? That they can move their entire country in whatever direction they want and nobody's allowed to dissent. And they're in America. Like, look at them all flim-flamming around. Of course, our greatest weakness has proven our greatest strengths over time. We are the longest written constitution in the world for a reason. And when you see threats like World War II or World War I, it's sort of interesting. Like, we sort of live in the present where we look back and everything looks like, wow, they were so unified and look at them, you know, mobilize. That's not what it felt like in the moment. If you read, you know, sort of primary accounts of what the run up to World War II looked like, it was an incredibly partisan moment. FDR was a revolutionary president in terms of the use of executive power. And of course, staying more than two terms like George Washington had. People thought he, including Democrats at the time, thought he was a potential tyrant to destroy, you know, the American Constitutional Republic. I say all that because, like, nothing new under the sun in American history at this point. So yes, we will be bad at mobilizing against a singular threat at the beginning until we're not anymore.
9: Well, I also, it's sort of the mobilizing question. But I've been thinking about, again, I'm glad that we have established that hantavirus is not currently looking like a threat that could be as awful as COVID was. But like, we know that something like COVID can happen. And, you know, I think about, especially in these political times where there can be misinformation spread like wildfire, where science is questioned, you know, based on your own political beliefs. You know, during COVID, President Trump had his expert, Deborah Birx. I mean, both President Trump and President Biden had Anthony Fauci, who obviously became a lightning rod. Right now, we have the head of the National Institutes of Health, Jay Bhattacharya. He's also the acting head of the CDC, and this is him speaking to CNN recently.
1: To the American people, I say that the CDC has absolutely been working, you know, night and day to stay on top of this, to keep you safe from outbreaks like this. You want to moderate the response to the actual epidemiological threat, and so that's what we did with this hantavirus threat.
9: You know, I just think about what happened in COVID and it became so politicized, and someone like Anthony Fauci, who I always deeply respected and his resume and everything, became politically divisive. You know, if Bhattacharya were to become the spokesperson for the government during times like these, if they get worse, you know, I want to think about how he's performing right now. You know, he is someone who's already divided public health experts. Earlier this year, there was a CDC study about the effectiveness of the COVID vaccine. He canceled its publication, said it was inaccurate. Former CDC officials called the move, you know, pretty bewildering. So, you know, Liz, what do you take away right now from who we have in positions in this scientific community who would guide us as a country through a very difficult crisis if it comes to one?
17: You know, I think there are, as I was alluding to, a lot of downstream effects that came with COVID and the COVID response in the United States. And I think one of the effects was that we have an increasingly libertarian view of public health. People didn't like being told to wear masks. They didn't like being told to get the vaccine. They didn't like having to present their vaccine passports. And I think the response to that has been pretty wide ranging. And one of the places where you can see how COVID had a sort of acute effect on the libertarianization of public health is vaccine rates. Not just COVID vaccine rates, but childhood vaccine rates. really dropped off after people had this kind of reaction to what they took to be draconian, but in my view, were never that draconian limitations on public life that came along with trying to manage COVID. That drop off in vaccination has also had a lot of downstream effects. The measles outbreaks that are happening around the country and that have taken the lives of many children are a direct result of those vaccine rate drop offs. And I think you can trace it back to COVID. And because of that, I feel like we're not actually that well positioned to handle another major public health crisis.
18: So I agree with a lot of what Liz just said, except for her description as to why people feel more libertarian than they did. It's not because the government said they should wear masks exactly. It's because they felt lied to by so-called experts, and they don't trust them anymore. Public health experts told them they weren't allowed to go to church, but you were allowed to go to a casino. Public health experts said you couldn't gather in places outside, except if you were protesting for Black Lives Matter. That was a public health crisis itself that was larger than the public health crisis of COVID. So one public health crisis trumped another in terms of whether you could gather for that. You couldn't talk about the origins of COVID, according to the public health experts. And so they shut down conversations about that through the government threatening social media companies. That's why people stop trusting these things. And I think that a lot of groups of experts lost a lot of their trust from the American public, not just public health experts, although we dunk on them the most, I think, because of the pandemic. And there hasn't been a lot of soul searching about that and about what to do to gain that public trust back. But here's where I totally agree with Liz. The consequences are going to be devastating. Not having children vaccinated against diseases that we eradicated or came close to eradicating decades ago, because these public health experts lost the trust of the American people. They need to get it back by not putting politics and partisan politics above what their actual expertise is supposed to be, and acknowledging when they don't know things instead of using that expertise to bully people into submission, which at the beginning of COVID, there was a whole lot we didn't know. I don't blame public experts for not knowing, but I do blame them for saying, because I am an epidemiologist, we do need to wear masks. It should have been, here's the best information we have, therefore we are recommending X, Y, or Z. But it was used as a bludgeon. It was often used in partisan fashion. And of course, people weren't going to trust that moving forward.
9: You're listening to Left, Right, and Center from KCRW. We're talking about the hantavirus, which fortunately does not appear to be a global public health crisis, not moving in that direction, but kind of thinking about what the next public health crisis could look like in our country. And Liz, I'm really curious about some of what Sarah was just saying moments ago. You made the point that there's this libertarian response to a lot of the government's COVID policies, feeling like some of them were draconian measures. I think, Sarah, you even alluded to this. Like, I give some grace to public health experts for not knowing everything. I mean, they're reacting in a moment of utter crisis, trying to make the best decisions. But Liz, I do wonder if there are some lessons there, like if maybe some intellectual humility as part of the messaging could come across as less draconian and preachy and more, we're in this together. We are scientists, but like you, we're humans trying to do the right thing. This is what we think is best in this moment. We understand why it doesn't necessarily make sense to you in your life, but we're really trying here and we need you to do this.
17: Yeah, I mean, I think that Sarah is right about the politicization of the pandemic control measures, including sort of making allowances for people to gather outside if the political intent was deemed valid, as opposed to placing general limits and general guidance on gathering outside. I do think that played into why people had such a negative reaction to the COVID measures. Okay. And I do think some intellectual humility on behalf of the experts, not to mention a whole lot more coordination, because one of the issues with COVID was that it was novel, was that there was a lot of mixed information coming out and mixed messages coming out from the people who were in charge of managing our public health at the time. And so I think all of that sounds right. But on the other side of the ledger, you look at how Argentina has contained hantavirus outbreaks in the not so recent past. And it was through kind of semi-draconian measures. I mean, there was enforced month-long quarantines of entire villages, and they were pretty intense about it in a way that I feel like as the United States, we're not all that well equipped to be at this point, in part because of the downstream effects of COVID. Although so far, the people who have been brought back in the United States with potential exposure to hantavirus have been quarantined at hospitals that have biocontainment units. And so I am hopeful that those kinds of efforts can freeze this in place before it becomes a sort of human-to-human spreading phenomenon.
19: My only issue with what Liz just said is that the reason that we cannot quarantine entire villages is because we have individual rights in this country against the federal government doing exactly that. And again, greatest weakness, greatest strength. I just hope Americans come to understand that when there is this kind of threat, that individual rights are what we based a pluralistic country on. And at the same time, this is why choosing to be vaccinated is still important.
9: You know, I worry about, one, I think about the CDC, which has cut thousands of staffers over the past year. So if we're talking about serious conversations about getting the messaging right, there are just fewer people to be engaging those conversations. And Sarah, I wonder about the intellectual humility that we're all talking about craving, but whether that actually exists inside this administration. Like I think about President Trump nominating Erica Schwartz to lead the CDC. She's a doctor, former deputy surgeon general. And in contrast to the person who would be her boss, RFK Jr., she enthusiastically supports vaccines. Now she's confirmed. I wonder how effective she could be dealing with a public health crisis. Could we have those conversations that are based on intellectual humility where she is saying, look, like this is what needs to be done from my scientific experience. And would RFK Jr., would President Trump like listen and find a nuance, you know, crafted message? I'm not confident,
19: but the last administration didn't fare particularly well in this either. And before that, if you remember at the very end of the Trump administration, when the vaccine was developed, one of the first people to come out and say that she didn't trust the vaccine because she didn't trust the president was Kamala Harris, a sitting U.S. senator who was about to be the vice president. She was the one who undermined the vaccine for partisan reasons. So again, this is like another story where I don't think there are good guys and bad guys. I think there's just bad guys who want partisan gain over public health. Maybe I'm too libertarian in this moment, but I think it's worth emphasizing America's individual rights for people because it is unique among nations. It's why we have a First Amendment that's so different than any other country. And that means we have a lot of dumb speech out there, speech that I hate, that I disagree with at the top of my lungs. But my God, I'm proud that we allow this speech in this country. And if you want to be able to quarantine villages of people, so to speak, then you need to be willing to commit anyone with mental health issues or someone who's homeless perpetually. All of that we got rid of because we don't want to treat people as groups, as threats. We instead give everyone due process of law. And there's downsides to that, but my God, let's appreciate the upsides.
9: Liz, what Sarah keeps bringing up the quarantining villages and how it's in contrast to kind of who we are as a country with individual rights. Like, how do you find that balance, if it's even possible to take measures like that in a country like ours?
17: The problem with pandemics or with epidemics or with any kind of rapidly spreading disease, and the hantavirus is no joke. I mean, it has a 20% to 50% mortality rate. That's a lot more serious than COVID. The issue there is that we have this great respect for individual rights, and there's much to be admired there and much beautiful about that. On the other hand, when you're dealing with human-to-human transmission, someone's individual right to be out and about in public while carrying hantavirus begins to abut your right to be out in public and not contract hantavirus. So I think the government is in this difficult position of having to manage everyone's individual rights when those are in conflict with one another.
9: All right. Sarah and Liz and I are going to come back and talk about another story that deals with health, and that is the junk food lobby in Washington, D.C. right now. You are listening to Left, Right, and Center.
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5: 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Coming up in about 20 minutes on 90.9 WBUR, Jill Lepore reflects on the responsibility of academic historians to shape the public debate as the 250th anniversary of the Declaration of Independence arrives, while the Trump administration demands a glorified view of the nation's past. That's the New Yorker Radio Hour at 12 o'clock. It's 78 degrees in Boston, highs today in the 80s.
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9: All right, we are back again with Left, Right, and Center. I'm David Green with Sarah Isger here on the right and Liz Bruning on the left. She's a staff writer at The Atlantic. You know, we've talked a lot on the show, including today, about what Congress is actually doing these days. But, you know, rest assured, they are standing up for our right to eat junk food, candy, soda, all of it. I don't know. Maybe they like the stuff themselves, and God forbid there'd ever be hypocrites on Capitol Hill. Maybe it's that the food and beverage industry, though, has ratcheted up its lobbying effort, spending $113 billion since President Trump returned to office. That is according to Politico. This has been a real downer for HHS Secretary Robert F. Kennedy Jr. and his MAHA movement. They want to stop government food assistance programs from buying unhealthy foods, ban certain food dyes, ensure that schools are serving healthy dining options. Congress has mostly said, eh. So has MAHA's vow to remake food in America just been a bunch of empty calories? Sarah, do you see a reason to defend junk food?
19: I've always been a crunchy con, David.
9: Like, a crunchy con. I love that term.
19: Yeah, crunchy con is a little different than MAHA. Like, I was sort of a, you know, Whole Foods going tofu eating, green smoothie drinking type. MAHA, it's different, but they are still a minority within the Republican Party, and of course, kind of originated in the fringes of the Democratic Party and have moved over to join the Republican Party. So look, you got to give new coalitions time to build up all of their infrastructure. This is true regardless of what the issue is. So give MAHA time to build its infrastructure and see if it can co-opt the Republican Party. This will but be the first battle for them. Whether they win or lose in the end, a little hard to say. It kind of depends whether they can build their coalition. This is like political science at its most fun when parties are realigning, when coalitions are starting to build, and we sort of get to go back to, like, you know, the Big Bang or something and watch as the dark matter grows.
9: Liz, let me ask you, is the kind of coalition building and a kind of long game like that that Sarah's talking about, bringing together people from sort of different parts of the political aisle to stand up for kids and healthy eating, is it possible? Question one. And also, do you care?
17: Well, so I'm also going to come out of the left field here. I'm not a crunchy con. I'm sort of a treat-loving leftist. I am a creature of suburbia. I love Captain Crunch, Sour Patch Kids.
19: You're disgusting, Liz.
9: I'm with you. I'm with you on those two specifically. Sour Patch Kids and Captain Crunch, like, those, that was my cereal growing up. Like, that, don't take that away from me.
17: No, absolutely. I put it on ice cream. I put it on frozen yogurt.
9: Oh, so good.
17: It's great
9: so
17: stuff.
9: Good.
17: It's beautiful to me. At the same time, the Farm Bill, for instance, is a massive subsidy program for corn and soy, and these become high fructose corn syrup and feed for factory farms. And so there's definitely, you know, an element of regulatory capture here where big ag and big food have a lot of control of the politics of how we eat. And to the degree that MAHA is about trying to build coalitions that can push back on that and resist that, I think that that is, you know, potentially a good thing. I just think that MAHA comes with a lot of baggage that is not about better nutrition, is not about lowering obesity rates and rates of diabetes and rates of chronic disease. It's about, for instance, low vaccine adherence and raw milk. And so I think there's a lot there that makes sense and a lot there for somebody on the left to admire. But I do think that in part because of polarization and in part because Maha has to build coalitions on the right, it comes along with a lot of problems.
9: You know, we've talked a lot today and often about how our

0: I turned 18 last May, and my first big elections are coming up this November. I'm a registered independent, but I have a hard time defending my choice to be one. I'm told that I'm throwing my vote away. You all talk about how more people are becoming independents, but what does that mean? So, in short, who am I politically?
1: Sarah, can you help Jack answer the question who he is politically and how he should handle this moment?
2: Jack, welcome to the fight I have with all of my coworkers. Jack is on the side of David French, for instance. David French believes he should vote for the candidate he actually wants to win. And that's not throwing your vote away. That's democracy. And that's how it's supposed to work in an election. Because if everyone just votes for one of the two candidates, you're proving the point, right? That those are the only candidates that can win. That's a smart take. David is a smart guy. I will say that, like, maybe the political operative in me is just a little bit more, I'd like to think of it as realistic, that, yep, one of these two candidates is going to win, and I would like my vote to be for the person who I actually believe will be in office, or to vote against the person, you know, whatever, but, like, this is the vote. So it depends, Jack, which team you want to be on, mine or David French's. I think they are both completely reasonable, principled, smart teams to be on, but they are different ways of looking at politics.
1: Liz, is Jack throwing his vote away by being an independent?
3: Votes are expressive. I understand the impulse to want to throw your vote behind someone who has a reasonable chance of winning, but throwing your vote behind someone who doesn't win, but building up those numbers for independence can be a corrective to the parties that you decide not to vote for. It gives them information about how pleased or displeased people are with what they're offering. And it can make a difference in how elections go for them. And they should be wary of that. They should be interested in what independents are thinking. And if you don't identify as an independent and don't cast independent votes, then I think you're also foregoing something that is within your power as a voter. In terms of political identity, I mean, I think of myself as a dedicated two-party hater, right? I mean, I'm not emotionally attached to the left party, even though I am a left person myself, because there is a lot to be frustrated by for a left person going on with the Democratic Party. So I don't think you're being ridiculous or immature to maintain your suspicions and your displeasure with the two parties that are available to you. The two-party monopoly is a hard thing to live with, and it's not very democratic.
2: Totally agree with everything Liz said. That is 100% right. I mean, I'm a conservative who doesn't belong to the right-wing party, obviously. But one other thing that we didn't talk about, is he talking about not being able to vote in a primary because he lives in a closed primary state? That is unacceptable, Jack. Register for one of the political parties if you're going to be shut out of the primary process, because that's where these decisions are getting made. And don't let labels prevent you from having your voice heard in those primaries.
1: So you're saying he can be an independent, but he should register for one party to take part in the primary in primary season. That's important.
2: Yes, if that's required in your state.
1: I mean, I just want to say, like, whoever's telling you that you're throwing your vote away, Jack, I hope they're saying it, like, not in a preachy kind of way, like, you're a jerk. I just would say, like, you don't have to make the same decision in every election season. Like, you can think about what's important to you. Maybe there's one candidate who really inspires you, and you as an independent want to vote for them, even if some people say you're throwing your vote away. There might be another election that comes, and you're like, you know what, I'm an independent, but I've got to vote for the Republican or the Democrat here because there's an issue that means a lot to me and my community. So I don't think it has to be binary.
2: Being a swing voter is a powerful thing to be.
1: Yeah, very powerful. One other listener, Sarah, on a recent show, you made the case for increasing the size of Congress beyond 435 seats. And several listeners, like Tim here, said that they wanted to hear a little more from you.
4: My name is Tim Coulter. I live in Los Angeles. With so much talk about gerrymandering lately, what I'm not hearing is a good discussion about expanding the number of seats in the House. We haven't added more seats in over 100 years. 750,000 constituents is too many. How do we address this? The benefit of representation for smaller communities seems definitely worth it.
2: So about 100 years ago, Congress passed a law setting the number of seats at 435. There's a pretty good argument that that law was unconstitutional, actually, because the Constitution says how many each representative will represent roughly, but nevertheless, here we are. That means that we could just repeal that law from Congress, and that would revert back to the constitutional standard of having

0: So we live in this moment when illiberalism is winning, when illiberalism is in power. I don't think anybody really argues that. What has surprised me about it is how weak liberalism has felt in response. I'm a liberal. I'm a professional liberal, one involved in liberal politics. And I don't think at this moment I could tell you what liberalism's vision is, who its leaders are. In some way, I feel liberalism never really recovered from the Obama era, when it had this grand victory in electing America's first Black president, when it had this thoughtful, deliberate, and frankly quite popular liberal leader, and then it ended in Donald Trump. And not only Donald Trump once, Donald Trump twice. But here's the thing, Donald Trump is not working out. He is not making people want more of what he is. But if he's going to be beaten, if illiberal political forces are going to turn back, I think you're going to need a liberalism that is aspirational again. A liberalism that has moral imagination again. A liberalism that stands for more than not this. And so I've been on this sort of esoteric personal quest, reading all of these books in the liberal canon, reading all these histories of liberalism, trying to think through, what in this very, very long tradition is valuable for us right now? And one of the books I came across in the search is called The Lost History of Liberalism. It's by the historian Helena Rosenblatt. And one of the arguments it makes is that before we ever had this word liberalism, in fact, for thousands of years before the word, there was this tradition of being a liberal. And behind that tradition, there was this virtue called liberality. And people thought this virtue was really, really important. As Rosenblatt writes, for almost 2,000 years, it meant demonstrating the virtues of a citizen, showing devotion to the common good, and respecting the importance of mutual connectedness. Liberality was talked about everywhere. You can read about it in Cicero, in John Locke, in the letters of George Washington. And yet, we never talk about it today. Liberalism as a political philosophy and movement, it completely elbowed out liberality as a virtue, as an ethic a citizen aspires to meet. I want to be clear, I don't think a rediscovery of liberality is a complete answer to what ails liberalism, but I do think it's one piece of the puzzle. I found it exciting. Helena Rosenblatt is a professor at the CUNY Graduate Center. She's the author of Liberal Values, Benjamin Constant, and the Politics of Religion, as well as the aforementioned The Lost History of Liberalism, which I highly recommend. As always, my email, EzraKleinShow@nytimes.com. Helena Rosenblatt, welcome to the show.
1: Thank you so much for having me.
0: So to the extent people think about liberalism today, which is, let's be real, a niche hobby, I think they define it as a philosophy of individual rights, of individual expression. You write in your book that the word liberalism did not even exist until the early 19th century. And for hundreds of years prior to its birth, being liberal meant something very different. What did it mean?
1: That's right. Being liberal really was not just about believing in a certain or working towards a certain political design. It wasn't just about a constitutional form. It wasn't just about individual rights. It was actually more about moral development and about a certain character development that they felt was so very important and that a good constitution should promote. And many of them thought that, yes, rights are important, but they're important because they allow us to accomplish our obligations. They're very much concerned with establishing a good, morally good regime. It's amazing how many of the early liberals were actually moralists at heart.
0: So talk me through the early word here. It's not even liberal, it's liberalitas, or where does this start for you?
1: Liberalism as a word was coined around 1811, 1812, and it was first theorized as a concept. People start talking about what is liberalism? Well, liberalism is this, that, not the other thing, in the early 19th century in the wake of the French Revolution. It doesn't become this Anglo-American tradition until very late in the game. I say middle of the 20th century. Does it become an Anglo-American tradition? This was something very exciting that I found in my research. So I decided to trace the word and the meaning of the word all the way back to ancient Rome, which is liberal in ancient Rome. The root of the word is liber, right? And the word liber, yes, it means free, but it also means generous, which I thought was so very, very interesting. So if liberal were the qualities of freedom, lovingness, and generosity expected of a citizen, liberalitas was the noun that went with it. So this was an attitude that was expected of citizens in Rome when you are devoted to the commonwealth, to the common good.
0: One thing that was a bit of an epiphany reading your book for me, I think a lot of things are missing in modern liberalism. My interest in doing this episode and more that I think are going to come is trying to figure out why liberalism feels so exhausted at a moment that it is so needed. And why so many of the books I read about it, some of the defenses I read of it, are so arid. They, like, have no blood in them. But one thing that was interesting here was this idea that liberalism is built on a virtue, not a political philosophy, right? Liberality. And as you just mentioned, that the old definitions of it, and you have Cicero and John Locke and John Donne, and they have some kind of intersection between generosity and freedom, but not freedom like we think of it now. So what did freedom mean in this context?
1: It's really about having the freedom to voluntarily become the person that you should be. And this has dropped out of our conversation. We think of liberalism so much, as you said, being about individual rights and maximizing our choices. But it was to them also about making good choices. And a good system of government would help you, give you the capacity to make those good choices. That evolved over time. So in the medieval period, it became Christianized, and it's behaving freely the way God wants you to behave, in a generous, charitable way.
0: When you talk about this conception of freedom, this conception of what it means to be liberal, who are some of the people you quote, and what are their arguments?
1: Oh, well, as you can imagine, since, you know, it's not a super long book, so I kind of move rather quickly, and I have to make some strategic choices. But as you mentioned, there's Cicero and Seneca, and these are well-known names that have had tremendous influence.
0: What do they say? What is their vision of liberality?
1: So that liberality is about reciprocity, exchange, gift-giving, and reciprocity is fundamental. You need to be good to one another. Very much about what they would call, you know, citizenly virtues, things that make a commonwealth work and adhere. That is not to, I don't try to idealize, you know, these thinkers either, because, you know, you had slavery in Rome, which is, so they're talking about a small group, an elite.
0: I think this is quite important, and it's something threaded through your book. You write at some point that this idea of being a liberal, which comes way before liberalism as a political philosophy, is designed by and for the free, wealthy, and well-connected men who are in a position to give and receive benefits in ancient Rome. And some other things that emerge as the book goes on, one thing it makes clear is that if today your problem with liberalism and liberals is you find them to be a bunch of smug, condescending elites, that problem goes way back. That's always been braided into the issue here. And that there was it was a set of virtues that was associated with the noble born and set them apart in a way that would make them the ideal citizens. Mm-hmm. And that feels to me actually like a quite profound tension at the heart of the project.
1: Yeah, absolutely. You know, they don't even always live up to the ideal.
0: Sure don't.
1: but they had that ideal and they talked about it. And they designed an educational system, a liberal arts education that was supposed to cultivate these virtues, this liberality in elite boys. But there was a lot expected of the elite as well.
0: One of the problems that early theorists of being liberal are trying to think through is what are the habits, what is the kind of education, what is a form of personal development needed to instill the virtues that will be necessary to hold together complex societies?
1: Yeah.
0: What is needed to hold together a country even a city? It's not easy. I actually think this helps explain one reason liberals have always been so shocked and repulsed by Donald Trump himself, not just Trumpism or the Republican Party, but him, which is like quite deep in the liberal theory, an inheritance I'm not even sure people totally realize that they have absorbed, is a sense that to make a country work, people have to behave in a certain way towards each other. And the ways in which he flouts the rules of behavior, the ways in which he acts towards other people are almost separate from anything he believes. Like a profound challenge to what liberalism believes of how you make a society work. Yeah. I think in many ways he is proving that there was something important in that. But this question of how do you instill in a society the virtues necessary to make a society work, understanding that as an actually hard problem.
1: Yeah.
0: I think there's juice in that today.
1: Yeah, no, absolutely. And the fact that they're elitists, liberals throughout their history have tended to be elitist, but they demanded a lot. There were a lot of obligations and they took that extremely seriously. There's a section in my book where I talk about Lincoln. And they thought, you know, at that point, they thought maybe a liberal democracy would fail. There was no real example of it lasting. You know, would the American example, this exceptional example, actually work? And Lincoln showed that it could, and he did it in this beautiful way that kind of made people optimistic about liberal democracy. He was not a demagogue. He did not talk down to people. He raised them up. He engaged in moral uplift, and they recognized that. And it showed that a liberal democracy could survive if it had a leader like this. They also recognized that it was those kinds of leaders are very hard to find.
0: What is liberal in the liberal arts?
1: Oh, the purpose of the liberal arts education is really to form leaders, to form freedom-loving and moral leaders, and giving them the tools, rhetoric and history and some science for sure. But it's supposed to train citizens, really, through engagement with the classics. In the early times, there was a lot of emphasis on being able to speak in public, to speak in a convincing way in public. And this is all really to convince people to become citizens and to do the right thing. It sounds terribly idealistic, and I don't always want to, again, idealize them or say these people were perfect in every way, far from it. But the ideas were pretty beautiful, and I think we could learn something from them.
0: Education is such an important part of this book. Other histories of liberalism I've read actually reveal the same thing, that when you go back into the liberal tradition, the purpose of education is hotly debated and held at the center of the project. Today, you don't have that discourse in the same way. We talk about whether or not education is working, not so much what it is for. It's almost taken as evident that the purpose of education is to prepare you to get a job. And that was not the purpose of the liberal arts.
1: No, it was not. Today, it's a lot about vocational training, a lot about preparing students to get jobs. These were considered menial tasks. Liberal arts was for the leaders in the times, and the citizens were the leaders of society in Rome. In medieval period as well, it was always about something other than preparing you for a job. Isn't it funny that today, when people try to defend the humanities, which are, you know, under siege in many universities, frankly, and they try to advocate for a liberal arts education, that they say, oh, well, actually, there's proof that having a liberal arts education will get you that job. So that whole discussion about what a citizen of a democracy means, what it means to be a citizen, what are the values, what is our common language, what does it mean to be a citizen of a democracy, all of these questions that are so important have kind of dropped out of our discussion.
0: More from my conversation with Helena Rosenblatt after the break.

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2: This is Ezra Klein Show. My guest today is historian Helena Rosenblatt. The critiques you hear today of liberalism go back quite a long way. You have this part of the book where you're describing fights in England in the 1830s. Mm-hmm. And the conservatives, what they say about the liberals, even them, is that critics of liberalism accused it of meaning the exact opposite of liberality. They accuse liberals of being selfish, egoistic, only interested in the gratification of their individual desires. So, you know, you're describing this tradition that is focused on, you know, personal cultivation and the liberal arts. So at what point is this critique that, no, you just want to be able to follow your own desires wherever they go and not have anybody tell you not to? When does that enter into the fray?
3: Right at the beginning. It's been shown that liberalism, the actual word, was first a pejorative, a term of insult. It was coined, as I said, in 1811, but by the enemies of the liberals. Because of what had happened in the French Revolution, and the word liberal, when it refers to something political, is often written with an accent on the E to show its kind of foreignness. It's something dangerous. It's something
2: liberal.
3: Yeah, liberal. It has to do with, you know, the revolution, and we don't want that. You know, all of this getting rid of noble privileges, creating, which we would call civil equality. Isn't that a great thing? They would say, no, that's removing the privileges that they had had for such a long time. So that's being selfish. That's not being magnanimous. And so the Catholics, mainly Catholic counter-revolutionaries, immediately started denouncing liberals for being selfish because they were taking away their privileges. I mean, they had a whole slew of insulting terms that they used as synonyms for liberals. Anarchists, they're against the family, they're sexually deviant, all of this, because it seemed like they wanted to free up all the, in some ways rightly so, the constraints of the old regime. Throughout the 19th century, the Catholic Church was probably the most powerful enemy of liberalism. So the popes, one after the other, just spewed, you know, the most vile kind of, if I may say, rhetoric about liberals, about how very bad and sinful the world. Liberalism is sin. I mean, there were works that came out like that. So, and I think actually, you know, interestingly enough, today's criticisms, for example, by post-liberals and so on,
2: which are many of them,
3: men are the Catholic
2: counter-revolutionaries,
3: are actually reviving some of that language and using very old arguments.
2: I've sat here with Patrick Deneen. I mean, not literally in this room, but on this podcast. And, you know, I was like, where is this coming from with you? And he's like one of these post-liberal close to J.D. Vance. And he's like, well, you know, the left wants to destroy the family.
3: Yeah.
2: It's like, I don't think we do, but that is his view of it.
3: Yeah.
2: How much is the tension between the Catholic Church and liberals or liberalism, how much is it around what I think of as like liberalism's first significant political idea? Because so far we've been tracking this almost virtue that is a way for the powerful to think of themselves as developing in a way that is pro-social, if I were to be, I think, straightforward about it. It's not a way to reorder society. But this idea of generosity towards your fellow citizen begins to flower into an idea of toleration when that is more radical. And toleration is a way of reordering society. So can you tell a bit of that story, how we get from, you know, liberality to actual arguments for toleration, and then how that begins to put, you know, liberals in tension with religious authorities?
3: Absolutely. Many key liberals were actually Protestant. This founding group that I talk about in France, Madame de Staël and Benjamin Constant, were actually Protestants, and the Protestants were way overrepresented in terms of numbers in liberal movements throughout French history. The reason here is, you know, Protestants in France wanted to be tolerated, to be actually recognized as citizens, which they weren't. So this is a key, one of the key sort of developments in the history of liberalism, when it moves from being just what we were talking about, the virtues of a, like a Roman citizen or a Christian nobleman who should give to the poor and be liberal and magnanimous, to now you're starting to say that we have to be accepting of difference. And you start using liberal not to just define or describe an individual who's magnanimous, but a whole society. Clubs can be liberal because they allow different types of members. Religions can be liberal when they are tolerant. And you can understand them. The church, a Catholic church in particular, gets very worried about this when you're going to be accepting that it's not the one religion.
2: One of the other books on liberalism I've quite liked is Edmund Fawcett's Liberalism, The Life of an Idea, I think is the subtitle. And he makes more than you do of the idea that central to liberalism is the idea that in a conflict-ridden, disputatious society, that you can turn difference into something constructive through argumentation, through the exchange of ideas, that tolerance and other things that are built on it, freedom of speech, etc., that it's not about being nice. It is about this belief, which sometimes proves out and sometimes does not go as well as people hope, that you can make disagreement not into something that tears societies apart, but into something that refines them and makes them better and helps people find truth and progress and a way forward. How do you think about that?
3: Yeah, absolutely. I'm so glad you brought that up, because it's a really important central aspect of liberalism, is this kind of optimism. If you accept this toleration, progress will be the result. People will improve. Society will improve. We need this sort of battle of ideas to refine ourselves and our way of thinking, and there'll be a better outcome in the future. Yes. So marketplaces of ideas without state interference, without church interference, allow these ideas to compete with each other, including religious ideas. And this will be kind of a purification process. And yeah, they were very optimistic about the future. Today, that seems so naive, this belief, you know, in the arc of history, the march of history they talked about the whole time. I mean, they weren't naive and they weren't silly. I know one of the guys who's kind of a hero in my book is Benjamin Constant. And he said, we need pleasing illusions. We need pleasing illusions to make us better.
2: Where does liberalism begin to become interested in or associated with the actual redistribution of resources in society from the rich to the poor? Where does it become connected to social welfare states? And, you know, when you talk about FDR and that later liberalism, right, and a lot happens between, you know, what we've been discussing in there, at some point this moves away from just being a set of approaches to a marketplace of ideas or, you know, individual virtue, and it becomes connected to a view that power needs to be redistributed and money and security need to be redistributed. When does that begin to happen?
3: Right. So the early liberals were really mostly concerned with creating a political system, getting rid of the divine right of kings and having constitutional representative government with guarantees for individual rights, freedom of speech, freedom of religion, and private property rights. Rule of law, obviously, very important. But as they're also pragmatic people, and over time, with the Industrial Revolution, with urbanization, they see new problems arise, right? The idea that there is pauperism, a new word that's invented at the time, that means people are stuck, workers are stuck in poverty, and what to do about it. Some people start saying, listen, deregulation isn't working for these people, they're stuck, and with our core values of generosity and freedom-lovingness, obviously these people are not free, they're not able people to morally refine themselves or to contribute to society in any meaningful way, morally or intellectually. So a government now needs to step in first with factory legislation and such, and eventually with some sort of tax distribution and so on.
2: There is an interesting dimension there that I think you hear less of today, which is a connection of a social welfare state, everything from education to healthcare and on, as being not just a matter of justice, maybe not even at all a matter of justice, but instead a matter of uplift. You're trying to create the conditions for a capable, educated, productive citizenry. Mm-hmm. And something you see in a lot of the early arguments about it is that you see less of the argument, at least in my reading, that society is unfair. That's more sort of how I would, you know, argue for a lot of these policies today. And more of the argument that this needs to be done because it is the only way to have a citizenry capable of participating in liberal democracy, you know, able to fight in your wars, right? Like, it's a question of building the capacity of the citizenry. It's very, very concerned with like the uplift of the individual.
3: Yeah, absolutely. And it strikes me also that factory legislation at first, for example, again in France, was, you know, when it came to women, you know, shorten the workday, make it a little less harsh for them. Why? Because they'll have better breast milk. They'll be healthier and they'll produce healthier soldiers, basically, boys who will fight in wars. What I want to say there, Germany suddenly starts to play a big role. Their thinkers, they had thinkers who said that this whole idea of free markets and laissez-faire were great theoretically, but weren't working in practice right now. And what you need is to actually study the workers and demographic patterns and prices and salaries and so on, and come and see what's actually going on, and then devise policies accordingly. And these ideas were spread and were written about. Their ideas were translated and talked about in England and France. It's also there, the power of Prussia, right? So Napoleon III thought he could have a little war with Prussia and give him some glory and some popularity. And lo and behold, the exact opposite happened. The Prussians won very quickly. And it was a shock. It was a shock to everybody that France, meant to be the most powerful country in Europe, could be defeated like this. And they start to ask why. And they start thinking, well, guess what? German soldiers are vaccinated. They're much healthier. Their railroads work.
2: Germany is very early to have a state-run healthcare program.
3: Exactly. And this catches on. Again, it's because of, you know,
2: but
3: war.
2: It doesn't come from the liberals initially. I mean, Bismarck. A key mover here.
3: Exactly. And that's an interesting twist, that sometimes the influences on liberalism are not necessarily from within. The first Napoleon is what made people like Benjamin Constant, the early liberals, say, like, we need something so that this never happens again. We need constitutions that stop somebody like Napoleon, a demagogue, a dictator, from coming to power. And then now it's Bismarck. But look at his policies. Look what he's doing to the population. They're healthier. They're stronger. They're more patriotic. This is really when there was what came to be called a new liberalism. And they called it that, new liberalism in England, where a group of people started to say, no, we need to learn from the Germans and we need some government intervention to help the workers, to spread the wealth, and that the government has an important role to play in the economy in a just and liberal polity. So they learned their lessons the hard way that way.
2: So how then do you have this weird split that makes so much of the conversation about liberalism confusing today, where you have a liberalism in much of Europe that means laissez-faire, that means that you are in many cases opposed to the welfare state, and you have a liberalism very much associated with America, maybe coming from Germany, that is the exact opposite, right? You have this debate between the classical liberals like Hayek, and then FDR is, you know, the central, like arguably most important American liberal. And they stand in many ways for, I don't want to say entirely opposite things. They agree on things like free speech and, you know, some other dimensions around rights. But you do have liberalism split into two streams, one of which is profoundly skeptical of the government and sees the government as the source of much tyranny, and the other, which sees the government and a more generous government as the guarantor of a kind of freedom.
3: Yeah, that's right. In England, eventually the new liberals kind of went out and they dropped the new and they're just called liberals, right? And that's what happens in America. They don't call themselves new liberals. They start calling themselves first progressives and then liberals. Wilson, actually, there's a moment you can see where he's saying, calling himself a progressive, and then he switches to liberal. It's quite interesting. In France, they never make that move. So liberalism, without any descriptive term before, it means the laissez-faire liberalism, small government liberalism. And today in most of the world, that's what liberalism mean, right? It's sort of right of center, free markets, small government. Whereas in America, colloquially, it tends to mean big government. Nobody says they're for big government, but more interventionism, more of a redistributive state, bigger role for the state.
2: More from my conversation with Helen Rosenblatt after the break.
4: Good afternoon. I'm Sharon Brody. The Sam Sanders Show is coming up at 3 o'clock on 90.9 WBUR. And start your Monday with us. You will hear about American mayors joining the Pact of Free Cities, which began in Eastern Europe, to exchange strategies with fellow mayors protecting democracy and fighting authoritarianism. That and much more tomorrow morning on WBUR.
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2: This is Yezra Klein Show. My guest today is historian Helena Rosenblatt. Who, in your view, are the most important American liberal thinkers? If you're thinking of a canon of American liberalism,
3: well, that's
2: who belongs in it?
3: You, of course, have to talk about John Rawls, and he comes very late in the... So I think more than thinkers, I mean, there's John Dewey, who's very important, particularly in his liberal education. There are people like, I wouldn't call them great innovative thinkers. I mean, John Rawls, obviously great philosopher of the 20th century, but on his caliber or on the caliber of John Locke or John Stuart Mill, I don't see any. I hope not. You know, American intellectual historians aren't going to like email me like crazy saying that I'm being unfair. But I don't think America was notable for its liberal theorists until quite late in the game. We do have great liberal leaders. I mentioned Lincoln.
2: I think
3: FDR.
2: This is underplayed in our own tradition.
3: Yeah.
2: And I'd like to say more on this because I actually think great liberal practitioners in some ways to me are more interesting than great liberal theorists.
3: Right.
2: I find it to be a problem with American liberalism that it is so obsessed with John Rawls. People think that is because I don't like John Rawls. Mm. And that's not quite it. I just think that in terms of something that is hopefully a popular and public philosophy, somebody whose central work is fundamentally unreadable by the public does not really make sense as a foundation for that. And he's not the foundation for that, right? Frederick Douglass, Abraham Lincoln, Martin Luther King Jr., John Dewey, I do think is actually quite important here, but FDR, you have really remarkable liberal leaders in this country. Many of them, I mean, having written remarkable things about how to think about liberalism, many of them coming from outside the halls of power. I think liberalism is often most interesting when it is in a tense relationship with power. Mm-hmm. But I'm curious how you see that tradition and how it altered what American liberalism became and is.
3: Yeah, totally. I think that's wonderful. But if you look at the people I look at the very beginning, you know, there wasn't this great divide between, you know, the great thinkers and the great political leaders.
2: Right.
3: I mean, somebody like, they're very pragmatic earlier.
2: Cicero is a political figure.
3: He's a political figure. Benjamin Constant becomes a deputy in the Chamber of Deputies. John Stuart Mill runs for office. And, you know, if you read the speeches, if you read some of the speeches, the wonderful speeches people were making in those days, you know, drawing on Montesquieu and Locke, and they're reading this stuff as well. So there wasn't maybe this great divide between intellectuals and practitioners.
2: What does that tell you in America? What was different about it here? And maybe it's worth starting actually with the founders. I think there's a lot of interesting argumentation over how much to think of the American founders as inside the American liberal tradition, as in tension with what later becomes the liberal tradition, right? They're obviously claimed by all sides here. Mm-hmm. How do you think about the founding and with its profound internal contradictions around freedom and human bondage?
3: I've become more and more interested in American political thought and institutions and history, unfortunately, because of the way disciplines and concentrations work. I'm more of an expert on European history, but what I've read about the founding and about the founding fathers and what was going on there just fills me with enormous respect and gratitude. And I think for the wonderful work that they did, being both thinkers and actors. And Franklin, Jefferson came to Paris and were very much interested also in French matters and vice versa. The American Constitution influenced early liberals because they thought it was an amazing document. And maybe that's the thing that's so wonderful, is to see exactly those things coming together, the ideas and the practices coming together in the founding fathers to produce this amazing document.
2: That's a very glittering answer, but I think a critic of liberalism would say that what good is your liberalism if it can include slavery in its founding constitution? Or in more of the European case, what good is your liberalism if it is so interwoven with colonialism? And I mean, there were many, you know, people who certainly believed in many liberal ideas we're talking about here, who made space for both of those practices within their liberalism.
3: Right. Well, I don't mean to, again, idealize these out of proportion, these people. These are early liberals, and liberals have never been perfect. They're often suffer from the same prejudices, the prejudices of their time. There are exclusions.
2: But how did they grapple with this? I mean, we've talked a lot about freedom here. How did they grapple with this?
3: How did they grapple with this? I think there were, I mean, other people can speak more intelligently about the U.S. Constitution and the position, the slavery within the document, and say that this is really a question also of compromise. It's a horrible thing to imagine, but I think there was debates going on there and politics going on that are unseemly today. And you have John Stuart Mill seeing absolutely atrocious things about how despotism is okay when you're dealing with barbarians or something, talking about British imperialism in India. You have Tocqueville, who was okay apparently with burning silos in Algeria. That's awful stuff. But at the same time, these people were then from within. This was not a liberal position, I would say. This is, as many people were saying, you are betraying your own principles. And conservatives were also for colonialism, imperialism. It's horrible to say, but racism was rampant. Sexism was rampant. If anyone was against it, if we can, we don't, you know, they were liberals, basically.
2: Well, this is the other side of it, where there's a lot of liberal abolitionism. There obviously is like the long effort among liberals to expand the franchise, you know, to women and then to, you know, people of other races, and, you know, a lot of fights over immigration. You have this interesting moment in the book where you say maybe the first use of using liberal as a noun, somebody signs an anti-slavery pamphlet, a liberal.
3: Right.
2: It is a tension.
3: Yeah, for sure. So the thing to remember is that, for example, when it comes to women, you know, liberals did not really lobby for women's suffrage until very, very, very, very late. They were not at all for giving women the vote until it was almost forced upon them. But on the other hand, the women, when they did fight for admission into political rights, they used the terms of liberalism. They went to the guys and they said, hey, you know, you're not living up to your own principles. You're like an aristocracy, an aristocracy of sex. You're acting like despots. We want to participate. We want to also be citizens. We can have the virtues of citizens. So they use that same language to say, We have shared responsibilities and we bring something to the table, something liberal. So they use the language. And I think that's also true with Frederick Douglass and other groups that have been prejudiced against and even subordinated and oppressed, that they can use the language of liberalism, use the lofty notions and the ideals to argue for their own rights and their own capacities.
2: What is it in liberalism? What ideals, in your view, what thoughts or principles or shared values create this kind of time bomb aspect of it, which you see go off repeatedly in history where, you go back in liberalism and the terms of liberalism get argued to blow up the constraints of the last liberalism. But as we said at the beginning of this conversation, this begins as a quite aristocratic ideal. Eventually it becomes, in many cases, a philosophical weapon to expand the terms of inclusion and freedom. What is it that does that, in your view?
3: Well, ideas don't travel in a vacuum. So I would always say that the facts on the ground change. Socioeconomic pressures, changes in the economy, wars, all of this creates conditions, creates

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1: This conflict, a battle of ideas, brings out something new that really responds to the crisis that's on the ground.
2: I take the current crisis of liberalism to be not any one crisis, but a couple of things, and this is a non-exhaustive list. One is that liberalism in its modern American form became associated with power and with the status quo and with the reigning institutions, as opposed to being seen as a challenge to them. So the more fed up people got, the less liberalism looked like an answer, because it was increasingly people who seemed sort of comfortable with how society was working. I think another crisis is that individualism has gone very, very, very far. And I think the internet and social media and algorithmic media and the fracturing of what we know and our bonds from each other and the weakening of civic institutions and religions and, you know, labor unions and all of these things that Bob Putnam and others have documented. I think that there is a crisis of individualism that has become a partially a crisis of meaning, but I also just think requires different ways of thinking about freedom. And I think liberalism in its modern form is very, very skeptical of individual responsibility and communal obligations, because it has seen those used for oppressive reasons or used to sort of push people out to the margins of society or to blame them for things that have been done to them. But it also has left it with very little language.
1: That's right.
2: In which to talk about something that is not just individualism. Maybe on the question of individualism, something you describe in the book is that at other times, liberals actually were quite averse to that word. Mm. And they preferred individuality, or one I like more, personhood. Mm. I'm curious why they preferred those words and also what you see in that that might be relevant today.
1: Mm-hmm. So, yes, they shied away from that word. Individualism really had it was kind of a synonym for them to selfishness. And Tocqueville, you'll see, uses it that way, I think, in Democracy in America. It's just, again, it's an ism. Isms are very often pejoratives. And individuality is more about, you know, becoming the best person you can be, developing yourself, your capacities, of flourishing, individual flourishing. Individualism today, we've become very much a narcissistic society, unfortunately, I think. The more choices we have, that's better. It's about, you know, I don't want to go on about sounding horrible about us today, but I do feel that we're become very inward looking and narcissistic.
2: And what parts of the sort of liberal past do you think could be helpful in renovating an answer to that?
1: I really think that people are searching for meaning. You mentioned that. And I think that in order to go forward, we can draw on this history that we have and think and kind of recover this moral language of character, of shared responsibilities, of moral improvement, looking at all these things that we have now that are people before us for centuries didn't have, and think of them as ways, see if we can improve ourselves, develop our capacities and do good for everyone. You know, it's funny when I talk this way, I'm constantly aware that I must be sounding silly somehow. And it's a reflection of the cynicism that's in the culture, right? Why is it somewhat embarrassing to speak about making or improving ourselves and doing good for society, keeping the common good in mind? There's something funny there. And I think that's a shame.
2: Well, also, isn't there, though, a question of, well, who gets to decide what the common good is and what happens when we disagree?
1: That's exactly right. That's exactly right. That's the danger. But that's why we have to come together, at least, and discuss it and come to some kind of, I think people come together, they kind of can agree on things that are good for everyone.
2: And then I think there's this question, which has been threaded a little bit through our conversation, of liberalism's relationship to power. And sometimes it is the ideas of people out of power. Sometimes it's people in power. But I think particularly as liberalism in America has become, you know, the movement of people who are college educated and people have benefited more from how the institutions work, it's ended up very connected to power.
1: Yes.
2: And you see that a lot in the sort of rhetoric of people challenging it now and the sort of counter-revolutionary ideas that the people

0: on the new right have. But I'm curious how you would describe, like, liberalism's view of power and what you see in, like, the various liberalisms that you have tracked that might be useful at a time when people feel, like, very, and I think quite understandably, skeptical of institutions and frustrated with the feeling that society is taking a direction that they don't have much influence over.
1: Yeah, absolutely. Liberalism is best when it criticizes power. That's how it was, limits authority and allows human flourishing for sure. And now there is at least this sense, and I think it's probably true, that liberals largely have, I don't know if they control media and universities, but have a huge influence and power, and that it's somehow self-perpetuating, which translates into political power as well. I think the worst part of that is a kind of condescension or kind of disconnect between these liberal elites that we recognize are there, but their disconnect between the common man, sort of regular people. And I think that is a betrayal of liberal principles, really, because this is not, we talked in the beginning about elites and leaders, and this is not what liberal elites are supposed to be doing. So I think that, and I'm an educator, I suppose, part of this liberal elite.
0: I was going to say, we're all, you know.
1: Yeah. So, mea culpa. I mean, I think we can do a better job here and returning to these principles.
0: One thing that I think is useful here, and it's not a full answer, but it's one reason I found some inspiration in your book, is that I do think some of the very early ideas that get talked about around liberality and an ethic of generosity towards your fellow citizen, yes, they were initially framed as, you know, things the aristocracy should practice. But like a lot of things in liberalism, we've tried to expand that. And, you know, we now believe in liberal democracy, not liberal aristocracy. And I think that I think it's going to be very, very hard in this period to have a relationship of generosity in a very divided country, that politics is very hard to practice well right now. And the liberals who've done it really well, right? You think about, say, you know, Barack Obama in 2008, you know, are really able to, on the one hand, hold a vision of moral progress, which is, can be a divisive vision, and also hold a vision of an ethic of generosity and decency towards, you know, both the people we agree with and the people we don't agree with. And I think when, you know, the liberal elites, as you describe them, and not wrongly, but I think in general, one place that elites of, you know, all parties and persuasions tend to go very wrong is in losing that sense that they are part of a citizenry, and instead seeing themselves as leaders who know what is best for everybody else, and balancing those commitments inside of liberalism, the commitment to moral progress, right, to expanding freedom, you know, to giving people a better life, and the commitment to the kinds of virtues needed to make a complex society thrive without people feeling oppressed or condescended to or pushed out by you. I think that balance is not one policy that does it. It's a very, very difficult balance. But I think the great liberals forget how to do that well. I mean, you talked about Lincoln earlier, and I mean, he, to think about somebody holding together opposites, right?
1: Yeah.
0: Leading a civil war, bloodiest war ever on American soil, and also doing so within an ethic of constantly trying to reach out and see that there is some solidarity on the other side of this, that there's some way to rediscover bonds of commonality. I mean, it's why his speeches are read today, not because they're bloodthirsty, but because amidst all that blood, they're not.
1: That's absolutely true. It is very difficult, and we're living in a very difficult moment, a true crisis, and we're so polarized. But I think giving up on liberals, I know that's not what you're saying, but those post-liberals that we mentioned a while back ago, I mean, I think it's dangerous to start talking about moving beyond liberalism or giving up on liberalism. Liberalism has gone through these crises before, and I think it can survive and come out of this even stronger and better if we renew some of these ideas. But as you in particular have said, you know, we have some, liberals have to deliver, you know, with the affordability crisis that you've written about, with healthcare, with the environmental degradation, with concrete problems that liberals aren't solving. So I think we have to find ways to do that. But to inspire people is important too. I think there's a yearning, young people, we live in a very materialistic culture. There's so much emphasis on, you know, what you can buy and how you should look and how you should dress. I think people are looking for also some moral uplift.
0: I think it's a good place to end. Helena Rosenblatt, thank you very much.
1: Thank you.
0: This episode of The Ezra Klein Show is produced by Jack McCormick. Our recording engineer is Amin Sahota. Fact-checking by Michelle Harris with Kate Sinclair. Our senior audio engineer is Jeff Gelb, with additional mixing by Johnny Simon. Our executive producer is Claire Gordon. The show's production team also includes Annie Galvin, Roland Hu, Marie Cassion, Marina King, Kristen Lin, Emma Kelbeck, and Jan Koble. Original music by Amin Sahota and Pat McCusker. Audience strategy by Shannon Busta. The director of opinion shows is Annie Rose Strasser. 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
5: Hey y'all, Sam Sanders here today on my show with KCRW actor and comedian Jimmy O. Yang. Jimmy came to the U.S. from Hong Kong when he was just a teenager. And he learned English, partly, from watching music videos in the early 2000s.
6: My first video that I remember when I came to America was Cisco's Thong Song.
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5: Jimmy O. Yang on his immigrant experience and his new stand-up special, Finally Home. Plus, Mariah Carey. She has more number one hits than any other American songwriter to date.
7: Mariah has long been frustrated. She's been frustrated for over 25 years at not receiving the credit that she is due as a songwriter.
5: Writer Danielle Smith makes the case that Mariah Carey just might be our nation's greatest living songwriter. All that and more after these headlines.
8: Live from NPR News in Washington, I'm Nora Rahm. Incumbent Senator Bill Cassidy lost yesterday's Republican primary in Louisiana. Challengers included Congresswoman Julia Letlow, who had President Trump's endorsement. Drew Hawkins with Gulf States Newsroom has more.
9: It definitely confirms the president's influence is still strong with Republican voters. Of course, you know, Cassidy was under a lot of heat for his vote to convict President Trump in 2021. And on Election Day, Trump posted to Truth Social calling Cassidy a disloyal disaster and a sleazebag who was bad for Louisiana. I think it is also worth pointing out that this is not just Louisiana. Earlier this month, on May 5th, Trump endorsed challengers to Republican state senators in Indiana who there voted against redistricting. Most of them lost their seats, too.
8: Drew Hawkins reporting. Georgia is holding its primaries on Tuesday. President Trump is defending his comment on not thinking about Americans' finances during Iran talks. As NPR's Franco Ordonez reports, he's calling it a perfect statement.
10: Before leaving for China, the president drew some blowback for his answer to a question about the extent Americans' finances were motivating him to make a deal on Iran.
11: I don't think about Americans' financial situation. I don't think about anybody. I think about one thing. We cannot let Iran have a nuclear weapon. That's all.
10: But never one to back down, Trump told Fox News that it was a perfect statement and that he'd say it again.
12: And that question was a fake question, and they didn't put my full answer. I totally care. Look, I inherited high prices.
10: Trump insists this is short-term pain, adding that Americans are fine paying a little more in order to keep Iran from having a nuclear weapon. Franco Ordonez, NPR News.
8: Palestinians are marking the 78th anniversary of the Nakba, Arabic for catastrophe, referring to the mass expulsion, flight, and killings of Palestinians around the founding of the State of Israel in 1948. NPR's Anas Baba in Gaza spoke with a man who was displaced from Somme then and then decades later in Gaza.
13: Atiya Al-Tibi was 12 years old when word spread of raids and killings in Palestinian villages. He remembers how that year, in 1948, his family fled their village in an area near what is now the Israeli city of Ashkelon. The 90-year-old tells NPR he hasn't felt safe his entire life since. There have always been wars, he says. He spoke from a tent in Gaza, where he is among more than 1 million Palestinians displaced in the last few years of war. His home, like most in Gaza, was destroyed in Israeli airstrikes. Al-Tibi calls it an even bigger Nakba, or catastrophe, leaving him with nothing. Anas Baba, NPR News, Gaza.
8: This is NPR News in Washington. Russian officials say Ukraine launched drone strikes against Russia overnight, killing at least 4 people and wounding at least 12. 3 of those were killed in villages near Moscow. The World Health Organization has declared an Ebola outbreak in the Democratic Republic of Congo and Uganda to be a public health emergency of international concern. There are hundreds of suspected cases and at least 80 deaths. The UN Health Agency called the outbreak extraordinary because there's no known vaccines or treatment for this Ebola strain. Hampshire College held its last graduation ceremony this weekend in Amherst, Massachusetts. NAPM's Nirvani Williams reports the college is selling off the property to deal with $25 million in debt.
14: Families, friends, current and former faculty and staff gathered under a white tent in the middle of Hampshire College's campus. Inez Smith was among the 192 graduating students.
15: I met lifelong friends here, and I'm willing to take anything I've learned here from any professor, whether it's something that I didn't necessarily agree with at the moment and now have reflected on.
14: The college has established pathways for enrolled students to transfer to other local institutions. They plan on officially closing in December 2026. For NPR News, I'm Nirvani Williams in Amherst, Massachusetts.
8: In baseball, the New York Yankees are playing the New York Mets at the Mets home park in Queens this afternoon. It's being complicated by a rail strike. The Long Island Railroad usually transports fans, and half the workers walked off the job yesterday. I'm Nora Rahm, NPR News in Washington.
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5: Hey, y'all, it's the Sam Sanders Show from KCRW, all about the things that entertain us. Thank you so much for checking out my show. So, did you see this recent New York Times list? A list of what the Times is calling the 30 greatest living American songwriters. At first, I was skeptical when I saw the headline, but then I looked, and I was pleasantly surprised. I saw a lot of artists that I actually love on this list, like the legendary Mariah Carey.

0: Mariah Carey has written more number one hits than any other American. Yet she rarely gets her due as a songwriter. Danielle Smith is one of my favorite music journalists, and she was part of the team that put Mariah Carey on that New York Times Best Songwriters list. I talked with Danielle this episode about the list and about Mariah and about industry double standards and a whole lot more. I love this chat. I think you will too. Let's get into it. Tell me, how contentious was the addition of Mariah Carey to this list of best 30 songwriters of all time? Was she a no-brainer? Was there universal consensus right away? Were there multiple rounds of debate over Mariah and her songwriting?
1: Her landing was not smooth.
0: Oh, okay.
1: But it never is. It's Mariah Carey. Yeah. You know, I wrote an appreciation of her in addition to the interview that I did, and Mariah has long been frustrated. She's been frustrated for over 25 years at not receiving the credit that she is due as a songwriter.
0: Yeah. She is, as an American songwriter, one of the most successful of all time, if not the most successful. She has 19 number one hits over the course of her career, and she has either written or co-written 18 of them. One was a cover. The only artist with more number one hits than Mariah as a writer are the Beatles.
1: Yes.
0: And they aren't from here.
1: Not from here. Love them dearly, but not from here. Yeah. Shout out to Paul and John. We love them dearly. But yeah. Mariah is right there with you. It reminds me, frankly, too, of when the Beatles were thugging it out on the charts in the late 1960s with the Supremes. And the thing about Mariah is people say diva, which is a word that I used to have a love-hate relationship with. But quite honestly, Sam, at this point, I have a hate relationship with it. I don't like it because it does like backhanded work. It does like, well, let's call her a diva. And then that sort of takes away from her genius because what you think about is the flip of the hair. What you think about is, you know, what I need in my dressing room. And if it's candles and M&Ms, then that's what it is, but that doesn't take away from the fact that I have been up 27 hours a day writing these 19 number one hits over 25 years because that is what she has been doing. And I'm also a person who doesn't view pop, the idea of somebody being a pop star writing songs that go pop, as a negative thing. I really think number one pop songs are the people's choice.
0: There you go. And they can be wonderfully beautifully intricate songs. We forget Mariah Carey's first number one hit is a pop song called Vision of Love, but that thing plays like a jazz standard.
1: It really does.
0: It is an intricate, complex R&B song that kind of stands the test of time, and she co-wrote it.
1: Yes.
0: She co-wrote it.
2: I had a vision of love, and it was all that you've given to me.
0: Let's talk about this thing that you said a bit earlier in this conversation.
1: Mm-hmm.
0: That for 15, 20, 25 years, Mariah Carey has been wanting more credit as a songwriter, but hasn't been getting it. When you talked with her, how does that dynamic play out for Mariah Carey today as she makes this list?
1: I think now she tries to joke about it. I think she tries to make it mean less to her than it probably does. I don't want to speak for her, but I have interviewed her over the years. You know, I interviewed her 10 years ago, 20 years ago. I've seen her grow into her genius, frankly.
0: Yeah.
1: And when she was younger, maybe this is true of so many of us, it felt to me like she cared more about what people thought.
0: Mm.
1: I think her energy now is she doesn't give whatever we want to say after that. Let's be nice and say she doesn't give a damn.
0: Yeah.
1: She made an effort not to curse in our conversation, by the way. So she did. But I think that she's well aware of who she is and where she stands. And she feels like at this point, if folks don't accept it, well, I think she said something in our interview like, they can hit the road, and she wanted to say something much more like they can kiss my,
0: You know, as someone who's been a fan of her songs for decades now, and seeing the struggle she's gone through to be acknowledged as a songwriter, you probably know more of Mariah Carey's songwriting process than most people at this point. How would you sum up Mariah Carey's songwriting process?
1: I think the beauty of Mariah, the genius of Mariah, the brilliance of Mariah, one is her vocabulary, but I think it's 50%. And when I say vocabulary, I mean word-wise and emotion-wise. Very broad, very deep. But the 50-50 part of it for Mariah is that she likes writing by herself and to herself. And she is also one of the best collaborators of the past 100 years, probably.
0: Yeah.
1: Right? It's amazing. So, but I will relay a story that I heard from Jimmy Jam, who, you know, the famous duo Jimmy Jam and Terry Lewis, who brought Janet Jackson all those number one hits. Jimmy and Terry obviously have worked with Mariah on several great songs.
0: Thank God I Found You was them, right?
1: Yes.
2: I was all by myself for the longest time. So cold inside. And the hurt from the heart.
1: What Mr. Jimmy Jam told me is that he had often heard, and I'm paraphrasing, from people like before he started working with Mariah Carey, that he had often heard that word diva about her. He had prepared for her to be late, prepared for her to not be like thorough, prepared for her to just always want her way. Now, this is Jimmy Jam.
0: Yeah. Who worked with Prince.
1: Who worked with Prince.
0: Come on.
1: Jimmy Jam and Terry Lewis are already in the Rock and Roll Hall of Fame. Like, let's not even get it twisted. And they're on this list, mind you. They're on this 30 Greatest Living Songwriters list. So he said she's at the board. She's not sitting back. She comes out of the booth, get back on the boards to say, why don't we try? Why don't we do? She wants to do, let's do a version that sounds like this for this. Let's do a version that sounds like this for this. Do we want to do them all as different remixes? Like, what about radio? What about streaming? She's that girl.
0: All right. If you're just now joining me, I'm talking with music journalist Danielle Smith. She recently interviewed Mariah Carey for the New York Times list of the 30 greatest living American songwriters. The thing that I am always astounded by with Mariah Carey's songs is how with every hit that showcases her incredible vocal range and prowess, in spite of the untouchable vocals that she's given you in every one of her hits, she makes you think that you can sing the song too. That is a feat of songwriting. I think a lot about her biggest hit, All I Want for Christmas Is You. And she starts singing that song, and you're like, oh gosh, I want to sing along. And without fail, you can't hit the notes Mariah hits, and yet you keep singing with her. And the beauty of that song is that Mariah Carey knows you're not going to hit the notes the way that she hits them. But she gives you this wonderful backup vocal line that you can sing along and like still stay with her when it gets to the part where it's like, she's holding your hand and giving you a secondary line to sing so you can stick with her in this song that only she can sing.
1: Yes.
0: Right?
1: Yes.
0: I even think about her first number one hit, Vision of Love, a song that I love, a song that everyone wants to sing. If you'll recall in the end of that song, Danielle Smith, the like last 30, 45 seconds is like dueling Mariah Carey's, singing higher and higher and higher into the heavens.

0: she still made that a number one hit because she makes you think you can sing it too. You can't. You
1: at
0: can't
1: all.
0: Sing a Mariah Carey song and yet you want to try. That is like, that's a gift. Yeah. It's a gift that she makes the remarkable popular.
1: She does. She does. And I'm so grateful to her when she goes down and register for us. That's what I appreciate.
0: Yeah.
1: I think she's well aware of this. People have been trying to sing along with her since she was probably in the third grade.
0: Yeah.
1: You know, yeah. So she knows what to give, what to hold back, what to give people so that they are inspired to try to go that high,
0: yes.
1: to try to be that big
0: yes.
1: with their voice.
0: Yes. What is your favorite Mariah Carey lyric?
1: I'm a big fan of her videos, and I keep talking about We Belong Together.
0: Yeah. Yeah. This is the number one hit that kind of brought back her career.
1: That whole song. And that whole video, maybe because it coincided with a certain time in my life where, you know, you're looking for like renaissance and recreation and reinvention and everybody thought I was down, but I'm back and, I still look good. I'm still cute. I still sound good. And also I know well enough to know that me and this person that I want in my life, I feel bold and strong enough to tell that person that we do in fact belong together. Whether or not you do in fact mm-hmm. want to be back together with me, you're going to know my heart. That baby face.
0: Yes.
1: Come, when she did that, I was like, did she call him beforehand? Why didn't I yes. ask him that when I interviewed him too? But it's like,
0: yeah,
1: she almost not just reinterpolates them with her voice, but rewrites them in her spirit. It's not a cover moment that she did of baby faces. It's a reinvention of that line. And
0: exactly.
1: And just the repetition of we belong together. She's not asking.
0: No.
1: Okay.
0: It's not a question.
1: It's not a question.
0: It is a statement of fact.
1: It's a statement of fact. And you can get on board with this.
0: Yeah.
1: Like you have some
0: yep.
1: sense, right? Or
0: yeah.
1: you can stay over there doing whatever you do. And that's what I like about it. It's just, there's strength in the vulnerability.
0: Mm-hmm.
1: And Mariah actually does that. Mariah Carey actually does that all
0: yes.
1: of the time.
0: Yes. What I love about this song, you know, so she's referencing one of the greatest songwriters to ever do it mm-hmm. when she references Babyface.
1: Yep.
0: She also references Bobby Womack, another phenomenal songwriter. She is a songwriter that acknowledges great songwriting
1: yes.
0: in her songs.
1: Yes.
0: There's even a lyric in We Belong Together in which she sings mm-hmm. pain reflected in this song.

0: you the whole time. This is a great love song, but I'm also always thinking about writing great love songs.
1: Yes.
0: I'm thinking about the folks who write them.
1: Yes.
0: I'm thinking about how to reflect the pain in the songs.
1: Yes.
0: Her love songs are about the act of writing love songs.
2: They really are.
0: Remarkable.
2: It's very meta. Like,
0: yes.
2: It's so.
0: Yeah.
2: And when I think about, you're talking about like her influences and people that she pays attention to, I always like to remind people that when the great Gladys Knight went into the Rock and Roll Hall of Fame, who walked her in? Who gave the speech? Who gave the speech about Gladys Knight and her genius? This is years ago when Mariah was still kind of new to the game.
3: When I was a little girl and a budding insomniac, I used to sneak out of my room, steal the portable radio from the kitchen, hide under the covers, and sing along with Midnight Train to Georgia, Neither One of Us, and The Best Thing That Ever Happened to Me. The voice of Gladys Knight pulled me through a lot of lonely times, and I just wanted to thank her for that tonight.
2: And she talked about how she listened to Gladys Knight just all night long, like her phrasings, the way she interpreted lyrics and all of these things. And I'm like, why do you guys try to act like Mariah is some kind of like bubblegum girl?
0: Mm-hmm.
2: Like, stop it. Because she's stereotypically pretty, is that the reason? Because she has big hair, is that the reason? Because she likes to be goofy, so do I. I don't care. Nine times out of ten in a room full of people talking about music, I'm the smartest or the second smartest. Why can't Mariah be that smartest or the second smartest in any room full of songwriters? Why? Because she has boobs?
0: Yeah.
2: Why? Because she likes boyfriends and such?
0: Yeah. Yeah.
2: I mean, I used to say it was disheartening. And then I used to say, you know, it makes me mad, the consistency of it, the disrespect for Mariah and women artists like Mariah, black women artists like Mariah. And now this is what I say. I'm more with Mariah in that I don't care what you think anymore, but what you're going to get is these receipts.
0: There you go. There you go.
2: You're going to get the numbers. You're going to get the numbers. You're going to get the number of streams that have watched this. Okay. You're going to get the number of ticket sales and how fast they sold out. Okay. You're going to get all, that's what you're going to get from me now because you wanted to play funny. Yeah. You want to play funny? We could play funny.
0: Yeah. Danielle Smith, I thank you so much for your work. I thank you for talking with the Mariah Carey for this lovely songwriters list. Appreciate you.
2: Thank you. So-

0: Thanks again to my guest, music journalist Danielle Smith. She's the author of the book Shine Bright, a very personal history of black women in pop. Time for a quick break right now, but when we come back, Jimmy O. Yang breaks down his new stand-up special, Finally Home. Jimmy filmed this special in his hometown of Hong Kong, with jokes in both English and Cantonese. Stick around.
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0: Hey, y'all. Sam Sanders here. Welcome back to my show. Let's get into my conversation with comedian and actor Jimmy O. Yang. I am obsessed with Jimmy O. Yang because he is an exercise in contradiction. On stage and on camera, he has this whole chill party guy vibe. Down to hang, down for a good time.
6: I love these Chinese karaoke systems, man. After every song, the machine gives you a score. You get graded after every single song. I don't even know what kind of technology they use. Is it AI? Or just some old assum in the back judging you?
0: But in actuality, Jimmy is pretty intense. He is editing his own comedy specials, which is wild. He is obsessing over the analytics for social clips online. And he's making comedy that is not just party boy humor. Jimmy is cracking jokes about the male loneliness epidemic and whether or not he should become a single dad. Jimmy explores those topics and so much more in his new special, Finally Home. Jimmy filmed the special at a huge arena in his hometown of Hong Kong. It's out right now on the streaming platform Veeps. And y'all, Jimmy delivers this special in English with a dash of Cantonese. It's so good. All right, this chat, we cover a lot. Jimmy is just a joy. Let's get into it. You immigrated to America when you were, what, 13?
7: 13 years old.
0: From Hong Kong, and you taught yourself English with Rap City, BET Rap City.
7: BET Rap City, man.
0: I remember talking about that years ago, wanted to bring it up again today. Then I realized a lot of the kids might not know what BET Rap City was.
7: I don't think so. The music video age is lost on the younger generation.
0: I know.
7: That's what we did after school.
0: Yes.
7: Like
0: for hours.
7: Yeah, watching Pokemons. And then, boom, I discovered music videos.
0: Yeah.
7: And one of my buddies had the fancy cable box.
0: Mm.
7: And we'll go to his house and watch, man, what's that MTV Jams channel?
0: Hell
7: he had the
0: yeah.
7: MTV Jams, that extra channel.
0: Because there were several MTV channels for a while.
7: Yeah, that was all music videos.
0: Yeah.
7: So sad. MTV's gone.
0: Actually, it's not. You know what's wild?
7: What?
0: It's still here. There were all these stories months ago. And I'm like, MTV is dead. It's over. They stopped the channel.
7: Yeah.
0: They didn't.
7: But it's all just ridiculousness.
0: It's
7: 24 hours of ridiculousness.
0: It's a bunch of recap shows. It's hard to find the videos.
7: Why can't they just play music? If you just play music videos for 24 hours, I think that's a channel people would tune into. Kind of like an old school nostalgia. I saw someone sell a DIY thing on Instagram that's just old school music videos. It's low tech analog, and you press a button and random music videos pop up.
0: Really?
7: And I think that'll be a great channel. MTV should bring that back.
0: Bring it back.
7: Yeah.
0: When you think of the music videos and the Rap City music videos that raised you, helped you learn English, which video sticks out the most for you?
7: My first video that I remember when I came to America was Cisco's Thong Song.
0: That explains everything.
7: Life-changing, man. You know, I'm like, what a country this is, huh? This is the number one hit song.
0: That song, though, that song, that video, everything Cisco was doing, it was such a weird, like, we forget how strange the cultural mashup was during that period.
7: Yeah.
0: So the Thong Song has, like, a Beatles sample in it.
7: What?
0: Yeah, dude, the strings are a Beatles song.
7: That's amazing.
0: But then besides that, and you probably noticed this, it was full of vague Asian imagery.
7: Is that right?
0: Cisco and the Thong Song and Drew Hill, all that stuff. It was like Enter the Dragon coded.
7: He was very much doing that. Enter the Dragon was hot. You know?
0: How did it feel coming to America and then seeing that? You get here, you turn on your TV, it's a bunch of music videos of all these Americans kind of doing Asian.
7: I don't remember it being offensive, if I remember.
0: We all liked it.
7: It was just, I just remember the song was so random. Like, he just, live in the Vida Loca, for no reason. And I didn't even know there was like a Beatles sample in it. It was a sensory overload for me.
0: Yes.
7: Cause I grew up in Hong Kong, and Hong Kong songs are like slow love songs. The music video is a couple walking down the street, you know?
0: Yeah.
7: And then you see like rock and roll, you see hip hop.
0: Oh, yeah.
7: It's just maximalist.
0: It's maximalist. And it's quick. Like, in that peak music video era, the shots would change every 3 or 4 seconds.
7: Yes.
0: The, you were always moving somewhere visually. It was never still. It was never static.
7: It was the beginning of the end of attention spans, was music videos. We went from 2-hour, 3-hour movies,
0: yes,
7: right, to 30-minute TV shows, 22 minutes.
0: Yeah.
7: And then music videos, which is 3 to 5 minutes.
0: Yes.
7: And that was very short. People was already talking about attention span. It's like, oh, you have an attention span of a music video. And then, of course, it went to Instagram and TikTok videos. So now music video seems antiquated and old and long.
0: Yes.
7: Sitting down to watch a 3 to 5 minute music video, I bet you start checking your phone.
0: These videos would be a minute long or 90 seconds long. But for most of them, you watch 3 seconds and move on.
7: Oh, yeah. You got to get the hook.
0: Yeah.
7: I'm looking at my own videos, make sure the statistics, I'm looking at the graphs. I'm like, is it dipping after, you know?
0: Yeah.
7: It's really hard to capture people's attention.
0: Has that new reality of social media changed the way that you think about making jokes?
7: I try to not think about it that way, but it permeates in my brain.
0: Yeah.
7: I think about how I edit my jokes once it's edited, because this last special I edited myself.
0: Really?
7: Yeah. I mean, with my producers,
0: yeah,
7: I edit
0: like
7: everything.
0: Really?
7: I sit in there in the edit room myself. I think that
0: I bet you'd be getting on your team's nerves.
7: The most, I know, I drive my editor crazy.
0: Are you looking over the shoulder, literally?
7: I mean, I'm there,
0: okay,
7: making every cut with him.
0: Really?
7: Yeah. We cut this, so I shot it in Hong Kong.
0: I loved it.
7: And you switched back and forth
0: between English and Cantonese.
7: Yes, very lovely. I get to cut to my parents, my heroes in the audience. There's literally pyrotechnics, rock and roll, jump out of a stage.
0: 3 times.
7: Yeah. And then there's just moments I couldn't recapture if I reshot it in Seattle, say for Netflix or whatever.
0: Yeah.
7: Right? So I was like, this needs to happen, because I got really emotional. It was me going back home.
0: Yeah.
7: First time after 25 years.
0: That was your first time back in Hong Kong after 25
7: years. Well, I went back there to fix my passport, like, just as a transitional thing.
0: Yeah.
7: But I just couldn't recreate that, and I needed this to work.
0: Mm-hmm.
7: So I took the hard drive, literally, like, massive.
0: Whole special was on the hard drive.
7: Mm-hmm. I can't damage it.
0: Yeah.
7: On my carry-on. I emptied out everything on my carry-on, put it in my hard drive, took the Cathay flight back, and edited it in my karaoke room. And
0: stop.
7: Yes.
0: You have a karaoke room.
7: I have a karaoke room.
0: Jimmy, you haven't invited me yet.
7: You can come anytime. That's why my voice is a little rough. I was singing karaoke last night.
0: What's your go-to karaoke song?
7: Oh, some Billy Joel, some George Michael. You know, some Beatles.
0: Billy Joel did not make the New York Times list of 30 greatest living songwriters.
7: What?
0: People are mad.
7: Who's on that list? Like Drake?
0: No.
7: Okay.
0: I'm mad.
7: I'm incensed.
0: Yes.
7: That's one of my favorite artists.
0: He's good.
7: Yeah.
0: Which song?
7: Vienna.
0: Oh.
7: That's me and Awkwafina. She's like my best friend. And she also has a karaoke room in her house. She says that I copied her. Maybe I did, but I think mine is cooler. So whenever we go out and sing karaoke, we sing Vienna first.
0: Together?
7: Yes.
0: Is there a video of this?
7: I'm sure there's somebody has taken a video of this. We were shooting something in Texas, and I think somebody took a video of this. But we got to do a proper video of us singing Vienna.
0: Hell yeah. I'd be there for that.
7: Yeah, she's like my sister. Yeah. She's great.
0: Hey, if you're just now joining me, I'm here with actor and comedian Jimmy O. Yang. Jimmy's new stand-up special is called Finally Home. It's available right now on Veeps. So you tape your special in Hong Kong.
7: Mm-hmm.
0: You want to edit it yourself.
7: Yes.
0: So you get all the raw footage on a hard drive, fly it back to America from Hong Kong,
7: yeah.
0: Then lead the edit of the special in your karaoke room.
7: We didn't plan on shooting this as the special. We just put a bunch of cameras.
0: Really?
7: In the Hong Kong Coliseum and shot it live, man.
0: Wow.
7: Like 5 shows.
0: Really?
7: And we had to like pick the right story to tell within the 5 shows.
0: Yeah.
7: Certain moments I knew I had to capture. Like the first show, when I got emotional seeing my hero, my parents there,
0: yeah.
7: Towards the end of the show, I was like, that needs to be in the show. But then I'm like, what's really the story we're telling, right? So it took us a lot to get it right. And then I self-produced it, self-funded everything. The
0: yeah.
7: production, the cameras. And then I put it on the movie theaters. That was my goal.
0: Wait, where is it in movie theaters?
7: It was a weekend release, kind of like the Taylor Swift movie.
0: Yeah.
7: You know? We actually used the same people as Taylor did. We didn't make the same money as Taylor, but that's okay. But really, I wanted to put in the movie theaters in Hong Kong.
0: Hell yeah.
7: And I did.
0: Congratulations.
7: And it was the first ever stand-up movie in the movie theaters in Hong Kong.
0: Yeah.
7: And here, I was the first Asian to do a movie, like a stand-up movie like Eddie Murphy.
0: Yeah.
7: In the movie theaters.
0: Look at that.
7: Yeah, man. I felt good about that.
0: I like the special. I like how you move so seamlessly between Cantonese and English. The way you do it, it never tripped me up.
7: Thanks.
0: It always worked. I don't speak a lick of Cantonese.
7: Yeah.
0: But I was following along. And the crowd loved it.
7: Oh,
0: it felt like
7: it was
0: the
7: awesome.
0: Crowd was so happy to see a comic be bilingual with them.
7: Yeah. So we had a thought of like maybe we cut an international version that's shorter and cut out the Cantonese, right?
0: Really?
7: But then as I screened it for my friends, I was like, this is cool.
0: Yeah, it works.
7: You can follow along the subtitles, the crowd's with it.
0: Yeah.
7: Maybe you learn a couple Cantonese words or some culture, some Hong Kong culture. So we kept it in. I think people, even if you don't speak Cantonese, really liked it. And I remember I wanted to do that because I grew up watching George Lopez. And he would put Spanish in his jokes. I might not understand what he's talking about. I was laughing along with
0: it. There
7: you go. And I learned some Spanish and I fell in love with that culture also from George, you know.
0: I love that.
7: So I was like, man, I'm going to do that. I'm going to do that.
0: Well, and there also were some moments where I'm like, okay, I might not get all of the layers of nuance in this, but I see this crowd loving it.
7: Yeah.
0: And I love it because they're loving it.
7: Yeah. And it's not, I would say it's like 15% Cantonese.
0: Yeah.
7: Right? I'll maybe weave a line. There's only one joke that's in Cantonese. But I just wanted to show that, first of all, Hong Kong is my hometown. I love it.
0: Yeah.
7: The love I got for them and the love they got for me. But at the same time, I really wanted to show how international Hong Kong was.
0: Yeah.
7: I didn't have to explain that, dude, the whole set is basically in English and everybody understood it.
0: There you go.
7: Because I think a lot of people was like, oh, Hong Kong, Asia, you know, do they speak English?
0: Oh, yeah.
7: Of course, we grew up, like, we learned English. We might not be, like, conversational when we, like, like when I was 13, when I moved here, but we learned English on the books, and everybody is very international.
0: Yeah. In actuality, most of the world is doing better on language than we are.
7: Oh, my God.
0: We speak one language poorly.
7: Yeah.
0: Just about everybody else speaks their language and a bit of English at least.
7: And I think that is so important. Like people in Europe, of course, you know, the neighboring countries, they can speak German, French, like, you know, Italian, English, you know, it's very impressive, but normal to them, impressive to us.
0: Yeah.
7: And I think there's something about learning a new language, whether it's written or spoken, it activates some kind of a thing in your brain, especially like knowing Chinese growing up. I have a theory. I think everyone that knows how to write Chinese is a better artist and a better painter, drawer.
0: Well, because it's so hard.
7: Because it's so hard and it's each word looks
0: it's
7: more
0: precise.
7: Like a picture.
0: Mm.
7: You know? And I remember my dad has this thing where he's old school. He judges people's handwritings, whether it's English or whether it's Chinese.
0: Really?
7: If you have good handwriting, that means you're probably a decent artist. And that part of your brain is, you know.
0: You're thorough, you're detailed, you can pay attention and focus, all these things.
7: Yeah, totally.
0: What language is easier to tell jokes in, English or Cantonese?
7: Hard to say, because I did, I started stand-up, and I've done stand-up for 18 years in English.
0: Yeah.
7: So English is, and I have reference points in English.
0: Yeah.
7: You know, whereas stand-up in Cantonese, I've won my hero, Dale Wong, you know, mm-hmm. shout out to Dale. He did all his sets in Cantonese, so he was my only reference. I really only did the Cantonese in Hong Kong, yeah. and that was my first time really trying it. The response was very good, and I was happy. I want to do more. But I think when I go into Cantonese, I automatically kind of go into the Dale Wong mm-hmm. and also Stephen Chow mm-hmm. Cantonese that I grew up with yeah. his movies, which is more deadpan.
0: Yeah.
7: There's a certain tone to that mm-hmm. Mixed with my own stand-up tone. Yeah. So I'm still, you know, figuring it out in Cantonese.
0: I like it. You know, it is so many ways East meets West.
7: Yeah.
0: You're American and from Hong Kong. You're speaking Cantonese and English. And there's so much of a narrative in the news media right now
7: yeah.
0: of China and Asia being in fierce competition
7: yeah,
0: with
7: yeah,
0: America.
7: Yeah. yeah.
0: That is the plot line. You know, what's the next great empire? These countries are locked in this, like, almost Cold War even,
7: yeah.
0: hot war, I don't know. And then your special just, like, reminds me, and I think whoever watches it, people are people everywhere.
7: That's right.
0: And people are living their lives everywhere. And that's sometimes right. they live their lives in Cantonese, sometimes in English, sometimes both.
7: Yeah.
0: But it's mostly just people trying to, like, have a good day and have a laugh.
7: Yes, and I think that's what's cool about comedy.
0: Yeah.
7: Like when I watched Dave Chappelle growing up, when I watched George Lopez growing up, we have different families.
0: Yeah.
7: But I was like, man, this is another human being. I don't have an aunt that dances at parties and a grandpa, you know, that drinks or like whatever, right?
0: Yeah.
7: But I got to learn and see somebody's family, and now it seems like I got a new friend of a different ethnicity.
0: Yeah.
7: And I think that's very important. And if it's a good joke, it should be universal.
0: There you go. Yeah. And it is. It is. All right, time now for a break. When we come back, more with actor and comedian Jimmy O. Yang. Stay with us.
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0: Hey, y'all, it's the Sam Sanders Show. Let's get back to my conversation with actor and comedian Jimmy O. Yang. You might know Jimmy from his starring role in shows like Silicon Valley and Interior Chinatown, or his role in one of my favorite movies, Crazy Rich Asians. You can see Jimmy right now in his new stand-up special called Finally Home.
6: And a waiter was so rude to us. That's how I knew the food was going to be good. We're like, sorry, we got a reservation. We're a little late. They're like, no, we gave your table away. I was like, excuse me. I usually don't do this, but do you know who I am? And he stopped for a sec. No.
0: All right, let's get back into it. I was very interested to hear you talk at length about your parents who were there.
7: Yeah.
0: You talk about how your dad in some parts of Hong Kong is more famous than you. I loved that. But you also talked about maybe having a kid.
7: Yeah.
0: Your parents really want one. Your Chinese mother is so hell-bent on you having a kid. She says she'd even be okay with you doing it, like,
7: if it's an accident.
0: Tell me more about your take on kids, because you're talking about it in your jokes. You going to do it?
7: I want kids. I've always wanted kids.
0: Yeah.
7: And I've always felt young. I don't know. Like, I think everyone feels this way. And then suddenly I wake up.
0: Not me, girl.
7: And then suddenly I wake up, I'm 38.
0: That's nothing.
7: And then suddenly I wake up, all my friends got kids.
0: Well, that's the thing.
7: That's the thing, man. And that's actually, like, I'm going to really, like, dive deep in that. That's the really big theme also for my next hour, I think.
0: Well, you were doing a bunch of that.
7: Which you saw some of that. Yeah. You know, that's, I'm still developing out. Because I really think that's a male loneliness pandemic out there. You know, especially for someone like me who's single, who's 38, and all my friends have moved on and have kids. I'm nobody to hang out with. And I don't really want to go hang out with my friends who have babies.
0: Why not?
7: They get colds all the time. They just get sick all the time because they have children and they hang out at parks. I don't want to hang out at a park, man.
0: Although there's a certain kind of LA parent that will just take that toddler to a bar.
7: That's
0: true. They love a beer garden.
7: Also problematic. I don't want to be at a bar with a baby. And also, please, people, stop taking your children to a comedy show, okay?
0: Wait, who's doing that?
7: That was a child.
0: Oh, at the Troubadour.
7: At my show in the front row,
0: man. How do
7: we
0: set this up? So you were doing some stuff at Netflix is a Joke, did a show at the Troubadour.
7: Yeah.
0: I love that I was there. You did a few minutes of crowd work on the 12 or 13-year-old boy who was in the front row at your show.
7: Dude, I mean, look, watch my special at home. You know, like, with parental guidance. You don't need to come with your uncle to my show, man. Like, what kind of irresponsible adults are taking their kids to a show, an adult content show? And then I don't want to, because I used to see kids at my show, and then I have to, like, kind of, I want to edit myself, because I feel bad.
0: I'm like,
7: am I going to get arrested if I say some crazy stuff?
0: Yeah.
7: But now I don't edit myself, and it's actually kind of funny. And then I make fun of the parents. I'm like, it's not my fault. It's your fault for bringing him.
0: Yes, but listen, the economy's rough right now. Probably really hard to get a babysitter. I'm sure the rates
7: are up. Thought you were going to say the economy's rough. I should sell tickets to anyone. You know, I don't want to be hit with that blue dot fever. I'll take kids, man. Whatever.
0: What kind of father would Jimmy O. Yang be?
7: I think I'll be a great dad. I'm already a great dad. I live my life like a great dad to nobody.
0: What does that mean? Tell me.
7: I cook.
0: All right.
7: You know, I do, like, cool stuff. I got hobbies. I just got into Magic the Gathering. I got, like, safe hobbies.
0: Yes.
7: I garden, you know, and I would say I'm learning to be more patient, and I think I'm a fairly patient person now, but I didn't used to be. And I think, growing up with very traditional Asian parents, they taught me a lot of great stuff, but they also have their flaws.
0: Yeah.
7: You know, not being super emotionally open. Mental health is not really a thing.
0: Mm-hmm.
7: That's also what I want to talk about in my new hour that I'm building, that we need to talk about mental health. You know, like, a lot of people, I talked to a good Chinese friend of mine, family friend. I was like, hey, man, you know, like, you ever think about seeing a therapist? Because this is someone that clearly needed it, right?
0: Yeah.
7: I'm like, have you ever think about seeing a therapist? He's like, I'm not freaking crazy. You should go see a therapist. You know?
0: Yeah.
7: Yeah.
0: It's wild to me watching the male loneliness epidemic almost from the outside looking in, because they're talking about straight men. And I realize, especially the older I get, I'm like, oh, a lot of straight men who aren't partnered, they really don't have that many friends.
7: We are not vulnerable. We don't know how to be vulnerable. We don't know how to make friends, because it really takes an effort. And you're so right. I see gay men my age and having the time of their life.
0: But
7: I'm like, I wish I was gay. I can go hang out. Like, every night in that West Hollywood area, I used to live right by there. It's a party, man.
0: It is, but it's too much of a party. It's funny. You mentioned at your show at the Troubadour, you're like, oh, men are in a loneliness crisis. They should look to gay men for tips on how to do it. They should be more gay in their friendships.
7: Yeah.
0: And at first I was like, yeah, everyone be more gay. And then I was like, you know what? Gay friendships are funky too.
7: Wow.
0: Not all gay friendships are great. A lot of them are toxic.
7: You're right. It's too much.
0: I love my gay friends.
7: It's too much in common, and it's also too much liking the same thing.
0: It's weird. There's always that, like, you're like figuring out, is this platonic? Is this not? It can be annoying.
7: Do you get, like, is friend zoning a thing? Being friend zoned?
0: I just Casper people. I'm a friendly ghost.
7: You just ghost.
0: Friendly ghost. Friendly
7: man.
0: Ghost. I think that being gay has helped me deal with male loneliness and not experience it as much as maybe straight men have experienced it. But also, the older I get, I just, like, I don't think I want any new friends. I like mine.
7: Yeah.
0: I like mine.
7: Yeah, but, well,

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1: You know, you play these card games with other people and collecting sports cards.
2: You can play spades with other people. That's real cheap.
1: Yeah, but there's a sense of pride and collection. I think dudes, straight dudes, like collecting stuff.
2: Yeah.
1: That's why Funko Pop dolls never make sense to me, but you're collecting some. Jordans, we're collecting something. Men shop because we think we're like doing something that's an investment for the family. But it's not.
2: Girl, them Air Max 90s are not an investment
1: but
2: for the family.
1: But it's not. After 20 years, the glue's going to fall off the bottom anyways if you wear it or
2: also,
1: not.
2: I'm sorry. Wear the shoes. Buy the shoes to wear them.
1: I totally agree. You know, or like car guys, drive your cars. Magic players, play the cards. You know? So I'm trying to get in more hobbies. I was like, you know, trying to play some pickleball, stuff like that. And I do believe in you need, as a creative, you need time to get bored. So I was on tour for like a year and a half, and this year, intentionally, I'm building a new set, I'm not touring, I'm letting myself get bored, and if something comes to me, it comes to me, and I'm taking time off.
2: Okay. What's the last great thing that came to you in your boredom? Can you share?
1: Wow, that's a great...
2: idea, something.
1: Yeah, I think you gotta live life, you know, you can't just force yourself to write jokes. I think this male loneliness set, this, you know, me dating, I have to live that life to feel that, and then to talk about it.
2: Mm-hmm.
1: I think the last great thing that happened when I got bored, I made some new friends, and this is new territory for me. I'm starting to make a lot more new, female friends.
2: Okay.
1: Platonic female friends.
2: We love that.
1: And I think that's very nice, you know?
2: Yeah.
1: And they're great. They're consistent. If, you know, I've been friend-zoned, or maybe I've friend-zoned some of these girls, like vice versa, but I think it's fine. It's a beautiful thing.
2: Yes.
1: The world is too small. People are having too many babies for you to be picky with your friends, you know? Like, I am really enjoying making friends from all different walks of life, all different places around the globe. I keep in touch with a lot of my Hong Kong friends,
2: yeah.
1: I have friends in Europe
2: yeah.
1: that I'm excited to go see every now and then. So, I'm just trying to expand my friend group, because my friends in LA are dead ends.
2: What?
1: Yeah, man.
2: Say more.
1: Well, you know, with the babies, with everything. And I got a lot of great high school friends. I love them dearly. I catch up with them all the time. But they don't do nothing, you know? I'm expanding my horizon. I'm saying yes to everything.
2: Saying yes is good. All right, listeners, if you are just now joining me, I'm talking with comedian Jimmy O. Yang. Jimmy's new special was filmed in Hong Kong. It's called Finally Home. And you can watch it right now. On Veeps, talk about how you are thinking about your comedy and how it changes as the landscape for media continues to change. We mentioned earlier how everything is getting shorter and we've lost our attention span. You made a special that is very international in a media environment in which a lot of those walls are being torn down. I mean, I've talked at length about how everyone feeling the need to do crowd work for front-facing video on social has changed comedy itself. Like, what do you think is the biggest change in comedy right now that you're navigating, and how are you doing it?
1: I kind of study this a little. I noticed there's, every 5 years or so, there's a changing of how people blow up in comedy. When I was 15 years old watching George Lopez, it was HBO specials, Showtime specials.
2: Yep.
1: And then Russell Peters and I think Gabriel Iglesias found this hack where you upload your own special on YouTube under a different name or something, let people clip it up. That's how you blow up. And then Russell Peters was selling out internationally, making like $20 million a year or whatever.
2: So and the audience online helped him.
1: Yeah. So it went from Showtime, HBO, classic specials to YouTube. And then from YouTube, it went to Netflix when Netflix was starting to come out. Mm-hmm. And then Ali Wong was really, you know, like one of the first ones to like really blow up from this platform that needed no advertising.
2: Yeah.
1: And then it became TikTok. I was a little bit part of that. You see Matt Rife being part of that.
2: Yeah.
1: And now it's kind of going back to the Netflix of it all and a lot of Instagram. Instagram is a lot of people selling a lot of tickets. You never heard of them, but a specific

0: group say, this guy, he only does nurse comedy. And his stuff gets millions of views on Instagram, and his show is thousands of nurses everywhere you go. So you can be as niche as possible and absolutely blow up from social media and Instagram. That's the name of the game these days.
1: Yeah.
0: The Netflix special, obviously, it's still very important. But I think the social media clips is honestly how you sell tickets. Yeah.
1: I'm going to let you go, but I meant to ask this earlier and didn't. We talked about how when you moved to America from Hong Kong at 13, one of the big ways you learned English was by watching rap videos on BET's Rap City. I've never asked you this, and I've wanted to for years now. What rapper from that era do you think had the biggest impact on the way you speak English?
0: Wow, that's a great question. Snoop Dogg was my hero. It's the West Coast, you know. And I just thought he was so cool. Sure, it was gangster rap, but it was relatable.
1: Yeah.
0: And I mean, the man's also super funny and a genius, I think. So, not saying that I spoke like Snoop, like, you know.
1: I feel the energy, though, like nice and like cool and collected.
0: He was aspirational, an aspirational figure for me.
1: Yeah.
0: Yeah. And also, you know, watching the Chappelle show, also.
1: That was
0: huge. You know, I told the story on the podcast. During the Netflix festival, there's a brunch. Every comic is there.
1: Really?
0: You know, I've never met Dave because he's such a hero of mine. I've heard like friends calling me and be like, hey, Dave's at the Comedy Store, come through. I would not go there.
1: Really?
0: Know? Yeah.
1: You're afraid to meet him.
0: Yeah, I'm afraid. He's such a hero.
1: Mm-hmm.
0: And then last year at the Netflix brunch, it was a skeleton crew left. It was Jon Stewart, Ted Sarandos, it was me, Bert Kreischer, Jon Stewart, Dave was next to Jon Stewart, and I was like, man, this is my chance. I got a couple drinks in me. This is my chance. I was having a great conversation with Jon, so I was just gonna sneak in, say bye to Jon, pretend I'm saying bye to Dave, tell him how much I love him, right? And I was like, hey, Jon, yeah, great seeing you, man. That was great. Hey, Dave, I just want to say, and then before I finished my set, he was like, hey, man, I know you. And I watch his stuff, and it's great, man. Keep doing what you're doing.
1: That's amazing.
0: Then we just chilled and had a great, like, 5-minute conversation.
1: I love that.
0: And then I was still, like, so, like, struck by that. I was like, okay, I gotta go. Let me go to the valet, get my car. And on the car ride home, I just started, like, sobbing a little bit.
1: Oh.
0: Because I was like, wow, that meant so much to me.
1: Mm-hmm.
0: I didn't know how much it would mean to me.
1: Mm-hmm.
0: And that meant so much to me. And then this year, he came up to me this year.
1: Yeah, there you go.
0: And I was like, did you see my... He was like, yeah, man, somebody told me the story you told on that podcast, which is the story I just told you.
1: Yeah.
0: He was like, that was really cool, man. And I feel like now... It's like I'm more calm around him.
1: Seems
0: you know?
1: Like you might be on your way to a new male friendship.
0: I hope so. He actually gave me his number, but I'm too afraid to call him.
1: Come on now, call him.
0: I don't know, call man. Him. I don't know.
1: I would pay money to see the two of y'all doing karaoke.
0: Oh, that would be fun. Can't smoke in my karaoke room, though.
1: He smokes everywhere. Jimmy O. Yang, tell folks the name of the special and where they can find it.
0: My new special, Finally Home. It functions like a movie. It's kind of cool. So it's out in the movie theaters, and then it's going to be on planes, on some streamers. It was on this pay-per-view service called Veeps. So just go to my website, jimmycomedy.com, or go to my link on my Instagram at Jimmy O. Yang, and you see where you can find it.
1: It's so good. The crowd was electric.
0: Mm-hmm.
1: The bouncing between English and Cantonese was so seamless and like fun to watch. I like this special.
0: Thank you
1: for making it, man.
0: I think this is why I wanted to put it in the theater, because it was a whole story.
1: It's an experience.
0: There's an emotional arc as well. I do want people to watch it as a whole.
1: Yes.
0: Yeah.
1: There we go. And the next special will be all about you being a single dad.
0: I don't know. Maybe just single.
1: Jimmy O. Yang, thank you.
0: Thank you so much.
1: This time, I'm going to get your number and actually text you.
0: Yeah, okay, please.
1: Thanks again to my guest, Jimmy O. Yang. And thank you for listening today. 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We are distributed nationally by PRX. Our showrunner is Tyler Green. Our senior producer is Bennett Purser. Our producer and social media editor is Andrea Bautista. Phil Richards is our technical director. Bo Delmore is our video lead. Luis Pena is our switcher and video editor. Romel Alcantara is our graphic designer. Alicia Baitoop composed our theme music. And together, Arnie Seipel and I executive produce this show. Okay, that's it for now. Until next time, be good to yourselves.
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6: The Trump administration is transforming the U.S. Forest Service.
7: The Forest Service has been looking at reorganization since 2007. There's been a lot of efforts to study this, a lot of efforts to consider reorganization, but we're actually doing it.
6: Critics say the Forest Service is being gutted, with research and regional offices closing, and fear that more public land will be opened up to private companies. That's on the next On Point. 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
8: You're with the BBC World Service, and this is NewsHour, live from London. As we've been reporting for some time, Cuba is sweating, literally and metaphorically, from the current US oil blockade. Literally, because as the weather heats up across the island, so people are finding it increasingly difficult to find any respite amid the lengthening power outages. And metaphorically, because life for weeks now has been increasingly difficult as things just seize up, stop working in all sorts of ways. There have been protests on the streets of Havana, those in themselves pretty unusual in such a tightly controlled regime like Cuba's. And there's been a good deal of speculation about what exactly the Trump administration wants to achieve here, speculation that's only been fueled by the visit at the end of last week by the director of the CIA, John Ratcliffe, and his meeting with senior figures in the Cuban government. Aleida Guevara has a famous name in Cuba. She's the daughter of Che, one of the major figures in the Cuban Revolution of the 1950s. Aleida is 65 now. She was nearly 7 when her father was killed. She spoke to me from her home in Havana. How is she feeling the effects of the blockade?
9: It affects the whole Cuban population because Cuba is a country that depends on oil and depends on it for everything. When you see things missing and when you see how things start to lack, you see people's lives get affected heavily. Things slow down a lot. Food goes bad quite quickly. And people are suffering a lot in this situation.
10: Una cosa bien dura en este momento.
8: And are you feeling it as well? You know, it's getting hot in Cuba right now. I presume it's difficult for fans to work, for air conditioning to work if you have air conditioning. Are you personally feeling it?
9: So where do I live? I live in Cuba. I'm suffering it as everyone else.
8: A lady, you were a pediatrician. You were a doctor who looked after kids. What's your understanding of how the blockade is affecting the medical system in Cuba?
9: I'm retired as a doctor and still try to contribute and work with my colleagues whom I consider heroes. There's no transport. They try and make their best to reach the hospital and serve the kids who need the help. Nurses are doubling on their shifts. And they can't always make it because transport is so difficult. The state is trying its best, and the state has purchased electric cars to assist those on treatment, and they are prioritizing those who are on the most frail situation. But there's another thing.

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5: Another chance to see the Northern Lights if you're in the northern part of the U.S. or Canada. The National Oceanic and Atmospheric Administration says the best sightings come when the aurora is directly overhead, but any sight of the multicolored light show is worth it. I'm Janine Herbst, NPR News.

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3: Yeah.
4: Hey, it's Latif. This is Radio Lab. Our senior correspondent, Molly Webster, is going to be hosting and reporting this episode. And not only that, she's going to be doing that for a few episodes here and there. And what she's going to be bringing you, well, internally, we've been calling them Molly's hot tub convos with scientists. They are not actually happening in hot tubs, but they will be more conversational. Our irrepressibly curious Molly will be on one side. And then on the other side will be a scientist or scientists who are on the edge of something totally new, something with real human stakes, but also something that transcends us humans, revealing something deeper and richer about our entire universe. I'll let Molly take it from here.
1: Horet vatra, divitcha, tsayunatsvo, spivaya, spivaya. So people will start one after another, groups will start round after round. And you just keep going until the fire is lit.
5: And what does it mean? Like, what do the words say?
1: The fire is burning, the fire is burning. This group of people are singing.
5: Hey, I'm Molly Webster, and I'm your host today. I want to tell you a story that involves two people on the opposite ends of the same mystery. The first person is Lida Kobziar. You just heard from her singing. She is a scientist who studies fire, wildfires, in the remote backcountry of places like Idaho and Utah. The second person in our mystery is a doctor, Naomi Hauser, and she works at a very busy hospital in California. There's a world in which they never should have met each other, but this is a story in which opposites are standing side by side. There's big things next to small things and visible things next to invisible things. And for us, our story starts one day 4 years ago when Naomi, who is an infectious disease doctor, got a strange call.
6: We got a call in infection prevention that there were an unusual number of mold infections, and they were all burn patients.
5: So, wow, that a person can grow mold on them.
6: Yeah, from different places in their body. So sometimes in their blood, sometimes like in their tissue. People who have like skin injuries, like burn patients, they can actually get mold sitting on the tissue where the skin has been lost. So it might look kind of yellowish and can be kind of fluffy sometimes.
5: Whoa. So the patients that you got called about, did you say they were all burn patients?
6: They were, yeah.
5: How many were there?
6: So it doesn't sound like a lot, but it was about 6 in a month.
5: Okay.
6: Which normally you might see 1 in a month or less. Okay. And they were all different molds.
5: So each person had a different fungus.
6: Some people had more than one.
5: Whoa. Okay.
6: And it just didn't make sense because normally when you see an outbreak in a hospital, like say there's a contaminated equipment or something like that, you would see that everyone has the same infection. But this was weird because everyone had different infections.
5: Huh. So they come to you, they're all different molds. Like their question is the hospital infected?
6: Yeah, because we have to know so that we can fix it. And so we had to go through all the normal steps, like look for that moldy sink or that moldy towel that somehow fell behind something and, you know, wasn't cleaned up or something like that. We couldn't find anything. So then we had to keep looking.
5: Okay.
6: You think about, like, how else can things get into this patient's room? We climbed into the ceiling to look at the air filters.
5: By we, do you mean I? You?
6: Yeah, it was me and some of the environmental services people. We got into the kind of in-between floors in the ceiling.
5: Wow.
6: To look at the air filter system to make sure that was working. And what we learned was that the air filters were getting so overwhelmed by the wildfire smoke that they were just black. and the motors were shaking.
5: Oh my gosh.
6: Which was totally unexpected because we had never really had a wildfire season that bad before.
5: Huh.
6: So then I thought, could this have something to do with it?
5: Hmm.
6: That was 2020. I was riding my bike to work then, and I would wipe my bike seat off before I
5: from
6: sat
5: ash.
6: On it. Yeah, from ash. Yeah. I had to wear an N95 on my bike, and you would go outside and everything was yellow, mm-hmm. kind of yellowish gray,
5: like in a movie about an apocalyptic disaster.
6: It felt like that. It looked like that, and it felt like that. I mean, the wildfires were not in Sacramento, where I live and work, but the smoke travels.
5: Hmm.
6: So when I saw the filter, what we actually did after that was we tested the air for fungal spores inside the unit to see if they had been getting in. So far indoors, it's just as clean as we hoped.
5: Okay.
6: So could they have been carried to the patients through smoke before they came into the hospital?
5: Meaning like people could be exposed before they even walk in the door.
6: Yeah.
5: Hmm.
6: So then that's when I thought I should start looking into this question. Is there stuff in smoke that can cause infections?

0: I was born to Ukrainian immigrants who immigrated after World War II. As Ukrainian-American kids, we all grew up at Ukrainian scouting camps, and we learned to survive in the woods, and we learned to use plants, how to build traps for trapping small animals, how to collect water, learn to build fires and control and use fire. You know, we'd always sing a song to make the fire light. The song is really about celebrating fire.
1: Can you just introduce yourself to me on tape?
0: I'm Lita Kobziar.
1: Kobziar.
0: That's perfect.
1: Okay, great.
0: I would call myself a fire ecologist.
1: Okay. Tell me, like, what a fire ecologist does day to day.
0: Well, I guess I would first say that it's different for every fire ecologist. Myself, I've really been interested in fire effects on plants and the soils that are the foundation for plants.
1: So then how did you got to studying smoke. How did that happen?
0: I guess I could tell you the whole origin story if you want to hear it.
1: Yeah.
0: Okay. Yeah, it was a Friday.
1: You know the date. Mm-hmm. Oh, I love that.
0: That's because I taught fire ecology every Friday. And every Friday that the weather conditions were right, we would conduct prescribed burns on our school forest at the University of Florida. So you spend a lot of time standing around the fire, just kind of looking at it, the same way you do with a campfire.
1: What a fun class.
0: Oh, it's such a fun class. Yeah. I would watch the fire and I would focus on what it was doing to the plants, how quickly it was burning them, which ones were burning completely, which ones, you know, appeared to be emitting volatile oils on their surface leaves.
1: See an oil.
0: Exactly.
1: I don't know how one sees that.
0: Well, there are amazing plants that are, you know, evolved to burn. They do what we call glass up. Basically, the volatile oils in the plants get moved to the surface of the plant, and then it combusts.
1: Oh my gosh! Okay, so there's lots to stare at when a burn is happening.
0: Yeah, and you stand downwind of the fire because that's the way that the fire is going to spread. So I was watching the smoke. It was kind of pooling under some of the slash pine trees that we were burning under, enjoying watching the saw palmetto glass up. And I started thinking about a article that my friend sent me. And that article was about how microbes, bacteria in particular, were being added to snowmaking machines.
1: Hmm.
0: It was completely new to me. I had absolutely no idea that bacteria would help the formation of snow or clouds or anything. And then I was looking at the smoke and thinking about when smoke mixes with water vapor, it creates an incredibly, incredibly opaque fog. And I wondered if there were bacteria in it.
1: In smoke?
0: Yeah.
1: Meaning if bacteria can help make snow and is in snow, could bacteria be in smoke, helping to make fog?
0: Exactly. And we were heading out on a prescribed burn the next week. And so we created an experiment and found a graduate student who really needed a project and had, I think, a month or two to finish her thesis. And and she worked to design a sampling mechanism that would allow us to hold up petri dishes to the fires that we were burning on Fridays. So we suspended the petri dishes and had teams of students at different distances from the fire and downwind in the smoke, and then another team that was upwind, so they were in conditions that weren't receiving smoke. And we took those petri dishes and incubated them and grew whatever we could grow on them.
1: Did you grow stuff?
0: Yeah, we grew hundreds and hundreds of colonies. And
1: you grew hundreds and hundreds of stuff from smoke?
0: Yeah, yeah. And it grew fast, and it was both bacteria and fungi.
1: You're saying it so casually, but like, I had no idea. Like, so in smoke, there's living bacteria?
0: There's living bacteria in smoke. Yep, absolutely. And in comparison to what we saw in the ambient air, the air that wasn't affected by smoke, it was about an order of magnitude difference.
1: What is an order of magnitude?
0: Like times 10.
1: There's that much more stuff floating in the smoke as just normal air.
0: Yes, at least.
1: Whoa.
0: Yeah. And now I know that that number is probably bigger.
1: Wait, what do you think the number is now?
0: Somewhere between, I don't know, 20 and 100 times as many.
1: There could be 100 times as much stuff in smoky air as in non-smoke, alive stuff.
0: Potentially, yeah.
1: What was growing? What bacteria? What fungi?
0: A lot of different Fusarium, Cryptococcus, Oreobasidium, Altenaria, Cladosporium, Molossesia. What else have we found? Thousands at this point.
1: Thousands?
0: Yeah.
1: How? How is bacteria and fungi not devoured in the fire? And I just have, I just don't even understand how it's even still in a bacteria form, let alone still living. Because I think fire, hot.
0: Right.
1: Burn, done. Yeah.
0: And it certainly is hot, but
1: if... Thank you for that validation.
0: So there's a lot of variability in what's happening at every scale in a fire. You know, there might be a little depression in the earth where the air temperature is a little bit cooler and then nothing in that little depression burns. And, you know, you can consider that as a type of fire refugia.
1: Wow. Okay.
0: So it's just more variable than we think.
1: Even though you're surrounded by hotness, you don't necessarily, as a living being, have to burn.
0: Exactly. You know, you can get entire branches, tops of trees, or even whole trees that get swept up into the uplift of the winds that are created by the fire. You know, there's just a tremendous amount of energy in some of these really large wildfires.
1: Wow.
0: So, think about a little piece of plant material burning. So that little piece
1: of... can we say it's like a... Can we say it's like a leaf? Can we make it like a little more friendly?
0: Sure. It's a happy little leaf from an aspen tree.
1: Oh, love. Okay.
0: And so that little piece of leaf that's left over, just like the little pieces of wood and things that you find in your campfire at the end of the fire, that little piece of leaf gets picked up in those winds. It becomes part of the smoke column. And on that little piece of leaf, there are bacteria and fungi that live. Once the outer part of that leaf is consumed in fire, then the inner part of that leaf is now exposed.
1: It's like the roof on its house just got ripped off.
0: Yeah, exactly.
1: And now it can get sucked out like in Twister.
0: Exactly. If you think of it in the context of ecological work that fire is doing, what it's essentially doing is giving these organisms a way to get away from the fire.

0: maybe fire is a new kind of vector for dispersal. And I think that's what, you know, I would wake up in the middle of the night thinking about.
1: Wow. And did you, like, take your news to people? Were you like, oh my God, we developed these petri dishes that we grew all this stuff on that came out of smoke? And people thought, why didn't I do that? Or you're wrong, or I'm bored. Like, what was the reaction of the people around you as you brought this news?
0: You know, I think a lot of people thought it was kind of cool, but didn't really think about the implications.
1: I'm just thinking about Naomi, Naomi Hauser, and her work thinking about fungal infections in specifically burn patients.
2: Mm-hmm. Yeah.
1: What ended up happening to those patients, to the six?
2: Three patients died in the hospital.
1: From the mold, not the burns.
2: So the factors that most determine mortality in burn patients are age and burn size. And the larger the burn size, the higher the risk is of getting an infection, and especially a fungal or mold infection. We can't say for sure that those infections came from the wildfires, but we can say that it correlated.
1: Wow.
2: Yeah. The thing is, there are so many questions we don't have answered about wildfire smoke that I think we need to answer.
1: What are ones you're thinking of?
2: Well, I mean, what I'm really worried about is how infectious are these organisms?
1: Hmm.
2: How many are there? And where are they going? Because I want to know. I think, you know, for my patients and for myself, I want to know, are these infections that I should expect to see? And as we have more exposure, should we expect to see them in people we don't typically expect to see them in? You know, can they start showing up in healthy people because we're just covered in more of it than we were before?
1: Hmm. So Canadian wildfires sweep into New York City, or like the smoke of the Canadian wildfires kind of settles over New York City, settles over most of the Midwest. Am I in that moment is Canadian fungus like raining down on me? Canadian bacteria? Is it landing in my garden? Am I snuffing it into my nose?
0: I don't know. You know, I imagine that some of it is, but we really don't know at this point how much.
1: Hmm.
0: I mean, I think from the very beginning, when I told people about this work, that pretty much is the first question, you know, is what does it mean for human health? And so then, you know, I look back at the list of fungi that we sequenced from a given smoke sample, and I see that there are three on the list that are human pathogens. And the connection is made. It doesn't mean that they were necessarily living or that there was enough of them to cause an infection in a person. But they're there. And, you know, our team is one of the few that are looking into these questions. And I feel like it is our responsibility to address that question. So I'm definitely interested in that. But I'm equally interested in the role in biodiversity and basically, you know, the biological or ecological repercussions of the spread of these organisms.
1: Lita and her colleagues have seen things that are scary for humans and things that are scary for animals, but they've seen way more of other things, like bacteria that love nitrogen and help trees grow. A type of fungus that helps things break down on the forest floor, like dead plants and animal bones. Bacteria that keep the oceans healthy, and fungus whose cousin is used to make antibiotics, and others who love salt and heat. It's all up there, floating in the smoke.
0: this is just a very new and different way of looking at what smoke is. To think of smoke as essentially, you know, having life in it or being alive in a way, I think really changes the way that we think about the perimeter of a fire. You know, it is no longer just affecting the life within it. It's also potentially transporting life across long distances.
1: All right, that was Lida Kobziar and Naomi Hauser. Coming up after the break, we have a new story about a series of discoveries looking at whether or not we can make ourselves kind of spongy and absorbent like a 5-year-old again. That's after the break. Come back.
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6: The Trump administration is transforming the U.S. Forest Service.
7: The Forest Service has been looking at reorganization since 2007. There's been a lot of efforts to study this, a lot of efforts to consider reorganization, but we're actually doing it.
6: Critics say the Forest Service is being gutted, with research and regional offices closing, and fear that more public land will be opened up to private companies. That's on the next On Point. 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
8: I don't know about you, but I found being a teenager and, you know, going into puberty very difficult. You know, I was bullied by the mean girls, the popular girls at school, and had to eat lunch by myself. And I remember having a tearful conversation with my mother, and she was like, "Don't worry, it'll pass. You think that this is the whole world right now, but in a few years, you'll be off in the bigger world and you'll see that there are a lot more people and you'll fit in better and it'll be fine."
1: I'm Molly Webster. This is Radiolab. And that was Gul Dolan, a neuroscientist and former teen. But unlike maybe the rest of us former teens, Gul's very familiar teenage struggle would end up at the center of her scientific work and lead to new ways of seeing the moments in our lives when our most basic habits and behaviors emerge. And then get locked in. And it all starts with something called critical periods.
2: Okay.
1: So for like us, you know, yokels over here, like what is a critical learning period?
2: Yeah. So critical periods are windows of time when the brain is especially sensitive to its environment and it can learn really well and really strong from that environment. Probably the best way to understand that is to think about the first critical period that was described. I think a lot of people have heard of it. It's imprinting behavior in geese. So this is...
1: Oh, so cute. We did an episode on it at one point. Yeah.
2: So, So Conrad Lorenz, what he noticed is that within 48 hours of hatching, a little geese will form a long-lasting attachment to whatever is moving around in their immediate environment. And so typically, this is their mom, but if the mom isn't there, it could be another mom,
8: or if it's, you know, Conrad Lorenz, it could be a scientist. But then after that 48-hour time window is over, they can be exposed to all kinds of things in their environment, and they won't form that lasting attachment. Mm-hmm. So that little window of time where they're so sensitive to their environment and they can form this lifelong attachment mm-hmm. is what he coined the phrase critical period.
1: And when was that discovered?
8: So that was in, I think, 1935. And then since 1935, we've discovered dozens of other critical periods.
1: Wow.
8: There's critical periods for language. There's critical periods for vision. There's critical periods for touch, for, you know, motor learning. There's critical mm-hmm. periods basically for everything that the brain has to learn that isn't encoded in your genes.
1: And do we associate those critical periods with being a baby?
8: Yes. Mostly it's, I mean, not just babies. There are, you know, different windows depending on what you're trying to mm-hmm. learn at the time. So, you know, vision, the critical period peaks around 3 or 4 years old. By 5 or 6, it's closed. Language stays open probably 6, 7, 8, and then it's closed. Motor learning is a little bit longer because you're still learning a lot of motor things pretty far along. And then, so funny, you know,
1: like, neuroscience often makes me feel like I just started falling behind at like 3 months old, because you're just like, oh, that window closed and that window closed and that window closed. I'm like, I'd like to think I'm 40 and the world is still my oyster, right? but perhaps not.
8: Yeah. Well, I mean, I definitely, when I've talked about this with some people, they get a little offended because they're like, what do you mean? I'm open-minded and I'm 40. And it's like, yeah, you're open-minded, but you're not a sponge the way that a child is a sponge, right? Like, if you've ever watched a kid try and get out the door on a snow day, it's brutal, you know, like they are noticing everything. It's like, shoes, what shoes? Look at this dust bunny. You know, every single leaf is like a magical kingdom full of possibility, and they're just noticing it all. And so, you know, they need to close because it's not very adaptive to be always in that open, vulnerable state forever. And if you're trying to make your way through a saber-tooth tiger infested area, it's probably better to be, you know, a habit-based, efficient, you know.
1: And you're like, oh, look at the flower.
8: Right.
1: Oh, look at the butterfly.
8: I love your tooth. It's awesome. You know, right? Like, but the ability to reopen critical periods has been something that neuroscience has been looking for almost 100 years, because we realized that, you know, the reason that we're so bad at curing diseases of the brain is because by the time we get around to fixing the underlying problem, the relevant critical periods have all closed.
1: Wow, this is like creating such a feeling of like urgency in me.
8: Yeah.
1: So critical periods are great for learning and learning fast. They make us super spongy and absorbent to the world around us. But the fact that they close makes it hard to relearn something we've lost or to unlearn something that's getting in our way. But Gould, in her first lab at Johns Hopkins University, actually uncovered a whole new way of thinking about that problem. And weirdly, it all comes down to peer pressure.
8: My postdoc, who had studied very early brain development, was really interested in studying, you know, how social behavior changes over maturation. And he was like, what if critical periods is the basis of this change in peer pressure behavior in juveniles versus adults? And at first I was like, that's kind of a boring project.
1: Really?
8: And he was like, no, I really want to do this development thing. And then I was like, well, you know, I do remember being bullied as a teenager. You know, maybe there's something here.
1: You were peer pressured into peer pressure.
8: Yeah, basically. I mean, part of the reason that I think I've gone back and tried to interpret, why did I struggle so much with fitting in when I was in middle school? And, you know, if I really think about it, it's because when I was younger, I was so obsessed with being in the right in-group and knowing the exact right shade of acid wash jeans the cool kids were wearing. And I had this idea that maybe we care so much more about who's in our social group and our social environment, because we're learning from our social environment much more when we're younger than when we're older. And so that was sort of my own personal intuition about why there might be such a thing as a critical period for social reward learning. But of course, in the human literature, they can't do, you know, a comprehensive study of, you know, one type of social behavior across 15 different ages, looking at hundreds of people at each age. It would cost way too much money. But I knew that we could do that kind of experiment in mice.
1: So Ghoul and her team, they get a bunch of mice at all different ages, and they observe them very, very closely, and she basically confirms sort of what we see anecdotally in humans, that teen mice pay attention to their friends more, they learn from their friends more. But then they opened the tiny mouse brains, and what they saw is that mice, just like humans, have oxytocin, this sort of feel-good chemical that's released when we're around friends or loved ones. And they saw that the neurons in the teen mouse brains were more susceptible and sensitive to oxytocin. And so it seemed like, oh, this is a biological, neurological, critical period.
8: And then right away, we were like, okay, we need to figure out a way to reopen it.
1: Wait, so they reopen?
8: Yes. And that's interesting, because one of the earliest ways that people figured out that you could reopen critical periods was deprivation. So visual deprivation, for example, can reopen visual critical periods. Auditory deprivation can reopen auditory critical periods. Sensory deprivation can reopen touch critical periods. It's just not a very clinically useful way of doing it, right? Like, it's just not.
1: Yeah, I was like, how long do I have to be deprived? Molly's over here looking at her calendar. Like, what do I want to fix?
8: And so we were looking around for different ways to reopen it. And we knew that MDMA was a psychedelic drug that was special and different from most other psychedelics because it had this ability to induce pro-social behavior. You know, kids were taking these drugs and going to raves and doing, you know, 60-person cuddle puddles, but also
1: love
8: that,
1: a cuddle puddle.
8: Yeah. I mean, it's a very powerful, powerful drug, and it does have these very profound effects on people. Mm-hmm. So then we thought, well, if MDMA is able to induce a massive release of oxytocin, which there was some evidence from other labs showing that, we thought maybe this would be a really cool way to reopen this critical period by triggering this massive oxytocin release that can prepare the neuron to learn from its social environment again.
1: So they go back to the lab, back to the mice, who this time are going to go on a little trip.
8: In this experiment, we were giving the MDMA and then waiting for 2 days. So they're no longer actively tripping. They're no longer actively cuddle puddling or doing anything like that.
1: Would you like peek in with like a secret telescope to see what their behavior was like in those 2 days?
8: No, we could have, but we didn't.
1: Okay.
8: I don't know if you've seen people on psychedelics, but unless there's a DJ, you know, they can look very boring on the outside, right?
1: I mean, I'm not sure. Maybe the mouse got acid wash jeans or something.
8: Unbeknownst to us. So it wasn't like that. Basically, what happened is that then they had a how much do you care about social interaction quiz, essentially. Like, we tested them on, can you learn from your social group again? So we say, okay, here's two new types of bedding, and we want you to tell us which one you like better by how much time you spend on them. And when we did that test, these were adult animals, but the ones that had gotten MDMA 2 days later, when they go into the bedding, it's like, oh, I like this bedding because I remember that all my buddies like this bedding, and that's where I found my buddies, is on this bedding. So I like this bedding, not this other bedding, right? When they received the MDMA in a social context with their friends, suddenly they all cared, right? Like, they were learning from their social environment again as if they were teenagers.
1: And what Gwul and her team saw is that the adult brains on MDMA, they actually went back to that sensitive, teenage-like brain state.
8: So can I tell you what we were wrong about there? I don't know if I told you this.
1: Oh, my God,
8: right.
1: Sure.
8: Yeah, so at the end of that paper in 2019, we were like, okay, great. We understand this now. It's because MDMA is pro-social. But we also knew that MDMA belonged to this larger group of compounds that are all psychedelic, right? And so I was like, let's just test it with LSD. And suddenly, all of the animals who had received LSD were also doing social reward learning like they were juveniles again. And I was like, okay, this is weird. I don't understand why this is, because, you know, nobody's doing LSD and then, you know, doing a 30-person cuddle puddle. You know, people who do LSD don't have this, like, acute pro-social effect that MDMA has, right? Mm-hmm. So that's strange. Let's test a couple of others in case. So then we did it with psilocybin and we got the same thing. And then we were like, okay, well, what about like ketamine? And it did it. And basically all of the psychedelics are doing it.
1: Like the fact that it's a drug that induces social behavior is not why you're seeing social results. It's about the class of drugs, of psychedelics.
8: That's right. That's right. It's the psychedelics part of it, not the pro-social effects of MDMA that make it able to reopen this critical period. You know, when I first started working on psychedelics, so this was about 10 years ago, the fad was, look, everything cool that psychedelics do, you really have to study in a human. There's no way that you're ever going to be able to get at that mystical experience, that what is a mouse seeing God even look like? You know, you're just not going to be able to, you're just never going to be able to get to the heart of the cool stuff if you study it in animals. And I think that this critical period explanation is the first one where we can really challenge that worldview. And what I think it is that this seeing God, this mystical experience, is really just what it feels like to reopen critical periods.
1: Just to put that in context, it's like a dude tripping in a corner is in a way having the same experience as like a wide-eyed baby soaking up their world, or a teenager who cares so much about what everyone else thinks of them. And it's not just that they're experiencing it in the same way, it's that there's an underlying deep biological mechanism that's being shared in all of those situations. And if you can tap into that mechanism, there are some very real-world practical things that you might be able to do, which we'll get into right after this break.
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10: 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And the Marotra Institute, sponsoring the WBUR Festival with a live recording of the Is Business Broken podcast on the forces driving innovation with Boston University President Dr. Melissa Gilliam, Kendall Berlin O'Connell, and Elizabeth Yurinka. 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
1: I'm Molly Webster. This is Radiolab. We are back in the saddle with neuroscientist Gul Dolan. She's been telling us about how psychedelics can reopen critical periods in the brain. And where it goes from here, in a way, just gets more practical, because I think we've all been hearing about studies in which psychedelics are curing various afflictions. So like MDMA is helping with PTSD, or psilocybin, aka magic mushrooms, can help with depression. And Gul says that she thinks her study, the one that she did with mice, that it might be able to provide a clue about how those treatments are doing what they do.
8: If we gave MDMA in a social context, then it was able to reopen the critical period. But not if we gave MDMA in an isolation context. So in the case where they were by themselves having MDMA, they did not reopen their social critical period. Context matters, right? It's not like people are going to Burning Man and just having a dance party and coming back cured of their PTSD. It's the right, if you give MDMA in the right context. So if you pair MDMA with therapy, then you get these remarkable results.
1: That's very interesting that in a way, it's not the psychedelic. That, I mean, it is the presence of the psychedelic is allowing something else in the brain, like an experience or whatever, to have an action.
8: So let me just unpack that in two different ways, because I do think that this is, to me, where the crux of the debate right now is. Mm. I think there's sort of, I mentioned.
1: Who knew? I'm settling in. Okay.
8: Yeah, settling. So the crux of the debate seems to be, you know, what I call the biochemical imbalance model of psychiatric illness and the learning model. And so the biochemical imbalance model is, it basically says, if you are depressed, it's because of a biochemical imbalance in serotonin. And all we have to do to make you undepressed is restore that balance, right? The problem is that that approach has only provided symptomatic cures, right? So people who are on SSRIs, you know, when they come off of them, they go back to being depressed. People who are on Wellbutrin, when they go off of Wellbutrin, they go back to smoking. And people who follow that model find that to be an acceptable solution. But the psychedelics, they have these remarkable results where people, instead of taking, you know, one a day for years and years and years, the MDMA-assisted psychotherapy trials, it's three pills total. Mm. And those no longer adaptive habits become available for relearning, for updating to the current circumstances. And 6 months later, the underlying condition is resolved. So what people describe with psychedelics is it's like it was 20 years of therapy in one day. Mm. And I think that our critical period idea really provides an explanation. It's not just that something is happening at the receptor level that is rebalancing a biochemical imbalance. It's that that thing that's happening is enabling a reconfiguration of all of the synapses that are relevant to the trauma. And that is the cure. It's the reconfiguring that's the cure. It's the learning that's the cure.
1: Gul says that when you use a psychedelic in the right context, it actually opens up the brain at a cellular level so that the neurons can reorganize themselves. And in that reorganization, they can create new patterns and new pathways that allow for learning and maybe even healing. So really what these drugs do is create a window of opportunity. How long was that period seemingly open for?
8: This is probably the coolest part of this paper, there's this proportionality between the duration of the acute subjective effects of the psychedelics in humans and
1: AKA the trip.
8: The trip, right.
1: The length of the trip.
8: The length of the trip is proportional. Mm-hmm. The length of the trip in humans is proportional to the duration of the open state that we can induce of this social critical period in mice. So for example, ketamine keeps the critical period open for, you know, 2 days, and then, you know, by a week it's closed. Psilocybin and MDMA keep it open for 2 weeks and closed by 3 weeks. LSD keeps it open for 3 weeks, closed by 4 weeks. And then there's sort of a rock star psychedelic, which most people haven't heard of, called Ibogaine. And that, the trip lasts anywhere from 36 to 72 hours.
1: Wow. Okay.
8: And Ibogaine reopens the critical period for at least 4 weeks. And we haven't tested the closure. We haven't found the time.
1: Because everyone had to go home for dinner. And you're like, we can't test this anymore. I mean, it's just sort of interesting because you think even 4 days, 2 weeks, more than a month, like, are you just in those moments, like, vulnerable to everything? Are you, like, it just feels like the next couple of weeks, like, solidly matter.
8: Yes, solidly matter and solidly vulnerable. So it's possibly a missed therapeutic opportunity, but it's also possibly a time when we could do great harm to people because they're suggestible. They're sort of vulnerable to information coming in the way that children are. And then we've, you know, kind of thrown them back into their lives and possibly re-exposed them to whoever's been traumatizing them. And that we could potentially lock in some really bad things.
1: It's funny. I think about, the recreational psychedelics use. People are doing it all the time. At least in my world. And like now I just like want to be like, okay, for the next 2 weeks, if you could, you know, be careful, or maybe go, if you go take a yoga class, if you really want to learn that, that technique or something. I don't know. It's just the vulnerability part of it feels, and vulnerability is, it has such a negative connotation, but I do think it goes both ways of like, it just, you're vulnerable, you're malleable, you're open. That feels like a double-edged sword.
8: Yeah. To me, these drugs are extremely powerful medicines, and we need to treat them with respect. I really feel like if you see these drugs as powerful ways to restore, you know, that childlike sense of wonder and vulnerability, in the 2 weeks after

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1: Period gets reopened is change the context. So if you want to reopen a social critical period, you give it in a social context. If you want to open it in a motor critical period, you give it in a motor context, right? So maybe the rave is a great way to open a motor context critical period, but not necessarily an inner directed PTSD kind of critical period.
2: Wow. Okay.
1: But, you know, when I first started talking about this Master Keys idea, people were just like rolling their eyes.
2: Oh, really?
1: Like, Oh, for sure. That your critical period is just a baby critical period. It's not like the serious hardcore critical periods that matter clinically. You know, it's just easy to open because it's, the door isn't closed that hard on that one anyway.
2: It's like social. Mammals are social.
1: Yeah. Yeah, and we still care about social. It's just, you know, social. It's an emotion.
2: What's
1: it's
2: like not the hardcore critical period that would...
1: So the hardcore one is vision. And since we first started making the case that psychedelics are reopening this critical period, there have been a couple of other papers from other labs showing that actually they can reopen. Well, ketamine is the one that people have looked at, but I think there's now another paper out about LSD suggesting that they can reopen ocular dominance critical periods. Mm-hmm. So the visual critical period can also be reopened. But the most hardcore one is motor, right? So movement. And this is the one that matters for stroke. And just mm-hmm. so you know, reopening this motor critical period after stroke has been, you know, a goal of clinicians. And it's kind of where good ideas go to die, right? Like people have been trying to do this for stroke for a long time because roughly 1 million Americans a year get a stroke and half of them are debilitated for life afterwards, right? It's just horrible. 500,000 people a year are debilitated in the United States. And stroke is, you know, much more common in other countries. So it's a worldwide massive burden.
2: And just real quick, why is motor neuron like the top of the mountain for critical periods?
1: I mean, we don't really understand how it happens, but basically what we think is that when the stroke happens, the brain region that is encoding, let's say it's a hand movement, that those neurons that are encoding that hand movement die.
2: Whoa.
1: And neurons in the motor cortex are not able to regenerate. So once they're gone, they're gone. And so what we think has to happen in order to recover from a motor injury is that the nearby neurons that are encoding, say, the arm or the elbow or the upper arm, those neurons have to get repurposed and have to learn how to do finger, even though they're normally doing elbow. That's a hard thing because, you know, they've got a job already.
2: And they've been doing that job for 70 years, potentially, you know.
1: That's right. That's right. And so that's why we think it's so hard.
2: Okay.
1: Right after a stroke, if you want to reopen the critical period again, so far the best way to do that is to give another stroke, which is not clinically useful, right? Like nobody wants to cure stroke by getting another stroke.
2: So the main thing that Gould's team is focused on right now is designing a clinical trial for stroke patients. What they know is that generally after a stroke, the critical learning window is open for about 2 to 3 months. And then it closes.
1: So we think that after they've, you know, done as much as they can during that 2 months, 3 months after the stroke with the physical therapy, but they haven't recovered full motion yet, we can give them psychedelics and keep it open a little bit longer.
2: Keep the PT going.
1: Keep it going. Actually, though, in the first version of this trial, what we're going to do is we're going to take people who had a stroke over a year ago. So their critical period is closed down.
2: Hard and fast shut.
1: Hard close. Hmm. And then we're going to try and reopen in those people and see what happens to their ability to pair that psychedelic

0: physical therapy this time instead of psychotherapy.
1: And say your trial works, that you see that if you have a stroke and I give you MDMA and for 2 weeks we do stuff and you can gain motor neuron skills back, that's great. But imagine that you don't gain all your skills back. So then you're like, okay, well, I'm going to do MDMA again, keep the window open for 2 weeks. So I get a month out of this, right? Two doses. I get a month where I'm open. I'm wondering is if you hit a point where the MDMA, your brain's like used to it.
0: There is evidence that there is only so many times that you can take these psychedelics before they stop working in this way. There's evidence, you know, anecdotally from recreational users who estimate that you've got about 20 or 30 really big MDMA trips and then you're done and it loses its magic after that.
1: Yeah, it's like makes me think that, you know, depending on how your stroke stuff comes out, that I want everyone to save at least one MDMA trip for themselves, you know, for when they're older.
0: Right, right. Yeah, I agree. I'm hopeful. I mean, we don't know. This is really, I'm speculating now. But if this is the case, maybe you use up all of your MDMA slots, but you've never done Ibogaine. And so you can still have an Ibogaine in reserve that you could tap into to reopen. But, you know, this remains to be seen.
1: I sort of want to run out of here and I'm not sure if I want to do MDMA with a therapist or if I just want to do MDMA and cuddle with people for 2 weeks, you know, or if I just don't want to do MDMA at all. Like maybe go hide in a cave for a while.
0: Yeah, totally.
1: I don't know.
0: For me personally, the thing that I'm most excited about is, you know, if we're right about this master key business, then what it means is that there's a lot of other diseases that psychedelics are not being explored for that really we should be thinking about, right? So as a whole new avenue that will have implications for, you know, people with cochlear implants, people with traumatic brain injury, you know, all kinds of other diseases that really right now we just don't have any therapy.

0: that's the show, folks. I'm Molly Webster. This is Radiolab. Catch you later.
1: Hi, I'm Gabby. I'm from the Bay Area, California, and here are the staff credits. Radiolab is hosted by Lulu Miller and Latif Nasser. Soren Wheeler is our executive editor. Sarah Sandbach is our executive director. Our managing editor is Pat Walters. Dylan Keefe is our director of sound design. Our staff includes Jeremy Bloom, W. Harry Fortuna, David Gable, Maria Paz Gutierrez, Sindhu Naina Sambandan, Matt Keelty, Mona Madgaukar, Annie McEwen, Alex Neeson, Sarah Kari, Natalia Ramirez, Rebecca Rand, Anissa Witze, Arian Wack, Molly Webster, and Jessica Young, with help from Gabby Santis. Our fact-checkers are Diane Kelly, Emily Krieger, Natalie Middleton, Angeli Mercado, and Sophie Semai.
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0: Live from NPR News in Washington, I'm Janine Herbst. Ukrainian strikes on Russia overnight left at least four people dead and a dozen others wounded. NPR's Joanna Kakissis reports Moscow's calling it one of the largest attacks carried out by Ukraine since Russia invaded more than 4 years ago.
11: At least three of those killed were in villages near Moscow, according to social media posts by local government officials. The wounded were near the entrance of Moscow's oil refinery. Ukrainian President Volodymyr Zelensky posted video footage that appeared to come from the oil refinery attack. It showed black smoke billowing from the site. What looked like a drone flew overhead. Zelensky said Ukraine's actions were, quote, entirely justified. Last week, a Russian missile smashed into an apartment building in Kyiv, killing 24 people, including three children. As peace talks have stalled, Zelensky said Ukraine is striking Russia to force it to stop the war. Joanna Kakissis, NPR News, Kyiv.
0: President Trump's request for money for ballroom security has been dealt a setback. After a nonpartisan Senate referee said the $1 billion requested for the Secret Service tied to the ballroom project breaks a budget bill rule and it can't move forward for now. NPR's Eric McDaniel reports the setback may be a blessing in disguise for congressional Republicans.
12: It's a fun name for an arcane process, the Senate birdbath. That's BYRD. The Senate parliamentarian has combed through the $75 billion Immigration and Customs Enforcement funding bill to make sure all of its provisions are okay under the Byrd rule, named for a former senator, that lets some budget bills slide through the Senate with a simple majority vote rather than the usual 60-vote threshold. As it's written now, Secret Service funding to secure President Trump's ballroom project didn't make the cut. But that's good news for some Republicans who don't want to spend taxpayer money on the project or take a vote on ballroom money when Trump's war on Iran is driving the cost of living even higher, and when prevailing winds are blowing against Republicans in the midterms. Eric McDaniel, NPR News, Washington.
0: Police in Austin, Texas say two suspects are in custody. One remains at large after at least 10 shootings this weekend across the city. At least four people were injured. People in part of the city were ordered to shelter in place. Mayor Kirk Watson.
13: These are occurring primarily in South Austin, and we don't have any specific motive that has been identified. In fact, these actions appear to be random.
0: The shootings happened last night and early this morning, with two of them at fire stations. Police say the suspects appeared to be stealing vehicles as they traveled. Could be a chaotic commute tomorrow morning in New York as workers on the Long Island Railroad, North America's biggest commuter rail system, are on strike over pay and benefits. You're listening to NPR News from Washington. G7 finance ministers meet tomorrow in Paris as the energy crisis from the war in Iran and the closing of the Strait of Hormuz hits economies worldwide. Eurogroup President Pierre Kakis says the European economy has proven to be resilient in the face of the energy crisis, but that the global economy will feel the pressure even if the conflict ends soon. The core members of this G7 are the U.S., U.K., Canada, France, Italy, and Japan. In California, local county officials are working overtime to get word out about upcoming changes to California's food assistance program. Billy Cruz from member station KQED has more.
14: New changes include new work requirements of at least 20 hours a week for some CalFresh recipients. That could kick some people off the program. The changes are set to go into effect on June 1st. Ramel Silva is a human services supervisor with San Mateo County. The county has been hosting events on Saturdays to inform recipients about the changes.
15: It sure is confusing. They need clarification to these rules. If they need to submit documents, if they need to update their contact information, we are here for them outside of normal business hours.
14: Over 5.5 million are estimated to be enrolled in CalFresh in California, according to the California Association of Food Banks. For NPR News, I'm Billy Cruz in San Mateo.
0: U.S. futures contracts are trading in mixed territory. I'm Janine Herbst, NPR News in Washington.
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0: 19th and early 20th centuries. Some used Smith to argue in favor of unbridled commerce and to rail against regulation. Others went the opposite direction. As the organized labor movement grew, for instance, the progressive economist Richard Ely argued that Adam Smith would have been firmly on the side of the unions. If you know even a little bit about Adam Smith's reputation today, it may surprise you to learn this, that Smith was used in service of such progressive causes, because Smith's reputation today runs conservative, or at least libertarian. So where did that reputation come from? In her book, Glory Liu says it mostly came from the University of Chicago.
1: That's accurate according to my view of things.
0: So you write, Glory, that the University of Chicago Economics Department not only embraced Smith around the middle of the 20th century, but also, to quote you to yourself, smoothed over or altogether obscured the complexities, tensions, and other problematic aspects characteristic of earlier readings of Smith.
1: One place to start is to ask, okay, well, what were the problems and complexities in the earlier versions of Smith? So this brings us to kind of early Chicago school. The figures that I look at are people like Jacob Viner and Frank Knight, and they are these like heavyweights. The University of Chicago doesn't have the reputation that it does today when Jacob Viner and Frank Knight were around in like the 1930s. They teach Smith as an early theorist of price. So teaching Smith as an early theorist of price and somebody who gives scientific value and a kind of objectivity to economics is really important for building intellectual credibility, let's call it, of Chicago's way of doing economics. Self-interest in old Chicago school view is not just rational utility maximizing individualism. It's a human motivation among many. And there are extreme versions of self-interest that are dangerous.
0: And that's it for this week's episode of Freakonomics Radio. As always, thanks for listening. We will be back next week. Until then, take care of yourself. And if you can, someone else too.
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0: From Futuro Media and PRX, it's Latino USA. I'm Maria Hinojosa. Today, a conversation with Pulitzer Prize-winning journalist Caitlin Dickerson about immigrant mixed-status families turning their back on the country they've called home.
1: Who does their choice to leave the United States actually benefit? What are the collateral consequences that we're not thinking about in this historic moment that we're living through?
0: And with the legal fight against abortion pills back in the news, we trace a network of Brazilian women who discovered a method to have safe abortions around the world.